0: This is NPR News.
1: That takes me back to roller skating as a kid in elementary school. This is CPR News. I'm Nathan Fernando Frescas. It has been quite the day with fire danger. All mandatory evacuations, though, in Fremont County related to the Aspen Acres fire are now downgraded to pre-evacuation status. That is good news. The Fremont County Sheriff's Office says they made the call based on progress firefighters made in the past day. Now, the fire is still very active, and authorities say conditions can change rapidly, so folks should stay ready to leave again at a moment's notice. Fremont County residents should be prepared to show an ID for re-entry. Meanwhile, Custer County fire officials say the current fire danger there is so high they've implemented a Stage 3 fire ban. It's the highest level of fire restrictions, meaning all outdoor fires of any kind are banned, as is smoking outside. It's 6:30. This is CPR News.
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3: Aspen Acres remains Colorado's largest and most destructive active fire, while the Willow and Gold Mountain fires have prompted new evacuations in mountain communities. Get the latest evacuation and fire information at cpr.org/wildfires.

0: You've had this thought, haven't you? You're on vacation, unplugged and blissfully relaxed, and you get to wondering what it might be like if you never came back. I mean, sure, it wouldn't be vacation all the time, but it'd be pretty nice. The Association of Americans Resident Overseas estimates that 5.5 million Americans live abroad. How they got there is one story. How they are managing to live there is another. Here's today's installment of our series, Adventures in Housing.
1: My name is Kiki Lee, and in 2024, I purchased a historic home in a medieval village called Musumeli, Sicily. Buying a house in a foreign country seemed like very much a far-off dream for me. It didn't really seem like something that was realistic, certainly not at my age. But then one day, I had a house come across my feed. I was scrolling on TikTok, and I saw a video of a home that was 25,000 euros. And within a week, I booked a ticket and I flew there to this town that I had never heard of called Musumeli. And I was off to the races. I saw about 20 or 30 homes when I was there, and I ended up putting an offer on one and got it for 27,000 euros. So the first order of business was to learn in Italian construction terms. So I learned how to say tiles and windows and drywall and plaster and paint. I didn't want to end up with bright purple floors and green walls that weren't supposed to be. So it was definitely out of necessity. It's fascinating how much you can learn when you really need to. Some of my favorite quirks to the home are definitely the 7 addresses. So I have 4 front doors in the front and then 3 in the back. And it's very interesting. I haven't ordered mail there yet, so that's something that I'll have to discover later on. I'm hoping to officially move in at the end of this summer. With an old 600-year-old home, there's always something that comes up, something new to do, something that you find under a tile or behind a wall. Being able to work remotely has greatly helped me in this whole renovation process and be able to spend all of this time in Italy and not have to worry about if I can get the PTO or if I can take a leave of absence. That was never something that I had to worry about. The month after my offer on the house was accepted, I came back to Los Angeles and I was talking to my best friend, and he kind of toyed around with the idea, maybe I should buy a house there too. And I thought, yeah, I'm just here to plant the seed. He came and visited me for the first time, and he ended up leaving having bought the house next door. So now we get to be neighbors and not just best friends.
0: I mean, come on, sign me up, right? Man. 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
1: This final note on the way out today, in which Federal Reserve Chairman Kevin Warsh has made his first real moves to put his mark on the central bank. He has named the co-chairs of the five task forces he announced in his first press conference. That was a couple of weeks ago. It's a mix of academic economists, former leaders of other central banks, and business leaders, too, including former Walmart CEO Doug McMillon and, of note, venture capitalist Mark Andreessen. Also, and not really related at all, but worth a mention, former Fed Chair Ben Bernanke has been named to Anthropic's oversight board. Our daily production team includes Andy Corbin, Mika Ellison, Maria Hollenhorst, Sarah Leeson, Sean McHenry, and Sophia Terenzio. Will Story is the supervising senior producer, and I'm Kai Rizdahl. We will see you tomorrow, everybody.

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5: Welcome to The Middle. I'm Jeremy Hobson. On any given night, hundreds of thousands of Americans are homeless. The reasons behind that are as varied as the people themselves. Rising housing costs, economic hardship, mental illness, addiction. The solutions are wide-ranging as well. Some cities have made real progress. Others are still struggling, making some city centers unsafe and unappealing. So our question this hour, what can and should be done to reduce homelessness in America? We're taking your calls live at 844-4MIDDLE. That's 844-464-3353. Or you can reach out at listentothemiddle.com. Joining us this hour, Judge Glock, Director of Research and a Senior Fellow at the Manhattan Institute, and Greg Colburn, a University of Washington professor and expert in housing and homelessness. Stay right there. The Middle starts right after the news.
6: Live from NPR News in Washington, I'm Janine Herbst. Mexico will request criminal charges from U.S. prosecutors relating to the deaths of its citizens in the U.S. 2 days after ICE agents fatally shot a Mexican national in Houston. From member station KJZZ, Nina Krupinski has more from Hermosillo, Mexico.
7: Mexican Foreign Minister Roberto Velasco says his country will take additional steps to protect Mexican nationals in the U.S. from mistreatment, more than a year after the Trump administration ramped up immigration enforcement efforts. Velasco says 14 Mexican nationals have died in immigration custody since the beginning of President Trump's term, and three more have died during immigration enforcement actions. We're going to move on from the diplomatic sphere and go directly before prosecutors, Velasco says, adding Mexico will also file civil lawsuits against companies that operate immigration detention facilities. For NPR News, I'm Nina Krivinsky in Hermosillo, Mexico.
6: The investigation continues into the death of 18-year-old Nolan Wells, who died while celebrating the 4th of July on an island off the Mississippi coast. His body was found 3 days later. The Wells family has brought on prominent civil rights attorney Ben Crump into the case. Elise Gregg of Mississippi Public Broadcasting and Gulf States Newsroom has more.
8: Crump's office has ordered an independent autopsy. On the Don Lemon show this week, he said results would be ready on Friday. In the meantime, findings from the state's autopsy are pending. Public Safety Commissioner Sean Tindall says they're waiting until all the reports are run to release any information, including cause of death.
9: Once the toxicology reports are complete, we'll be processed in due course and provided to the Jackson County Sheriff's Department.
8: Local law enforcement is asking the public for photos, videos, and eyewitness accounts to aid their investigation. For NPR News, I'm Elise Gregg in Jackson, Mississippi.
6: Goldman Sachs is banning employees from betting on prediction markets like Kalshi and Polymarket. As NPR's Bobby Allen reports, the investment bank is the latest to warn staff about abusing confidential information.
10: Prediction markets offer betting on many topics involving finance, whether it's a company's quarterly earnings or what an analyst will say on an investor call or when a company will introduce a new service. The new rule from Goldman Sachs prohibits employees from placing bets on future outcomes related to finance, corporate America, elections, or geopolitics. It does allow for employees to wager on sports and entertainment. Billions of dollars are traded every week on prediction market sites, which are largely unregulated. Despite the new rule, Goldman Sachs CEO David Solomon said earlier this year that prediction markets were, quote, super interesting, and that he had met with prediction market executives over possible partnerships. Bobby Allen, NPR News.
6: U.S. futures contracts are trading lower at this hour. 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
11: This is CPR News. I'm Nathan Fernando Frescas. The Associated Press has called Colorado's primary for governor for Victor Marks. The political outsider defeated State Senator Barbara Kirkmeyer by 2,515 votes. Kirkmeyer ended election night with a slight lead, but as more ballots were counted, Marks overtook her for most of the week. Marks will face Democrat Phil Weiser in November's general election. Driverless cars have been operating in Denver for months, but now they're losing their human supervisors. Denverite's Andrew Kenny explains.
12: Waymo, the robo-taxi company, will allow its vehicles to rove around Denver in a true autonomous mode without any human operator in the vehicle starting this month. For now, the company is only offering service to its own employees and only in certain areas, but it expects to take on passengers later this year. The company argues its vehicles are far safer than human drivers in aggregate, but it's also had to stamp out some eye-opening glitches like driving through construction zones in other states. I'm Andrew Kenny, Denverite.
11: Two wildfires, the Aspen Acres and the Ferris fires, are now among the top 10 largest in Colorado history. Thousands of Coloradans are living in makeshift situations right now, forced out of their homes by the wildfires. The Aspen Acres fire is more than 96,000 acres and only 14% contained. Thunderstorms moved through southern Colorado late yesterday afternoon, dropping rain on the Aspen Acres fire, but the precipitation was spotty and inconsistent. This is CPR News. It's 7:06.

0: In the Democratic gubernatorial primary, Phil Weiser trounced Michael Bennett in Denver. Elsewhere, the outcome was flipped. On Colorado Matters, Weiser's sprint to November.
1: There are parts of the state like Pueblo where I have work to do. The fact that I didn't do as well for me is a call to action, and we'll get to work on that.
0: Weiser, still attorney general, also answers questions about gerrymandering and consequential court rulings. At 8 on CPR News and KRCC.

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3: From CPR News in Southern Colorado, this is Colorado Matters. Phil Weiser trounced Michael Bennett in Denver. Elsewhere, the outcome was flipped. Today, Weiser on the sprint to November.
4: There are parts of the state like Pueblo where I have work to do. The fact that I didn't do as well for me is a call to action. And Pueblo is one of the swingiest districts in the United States right now. And that is both a opportunity for Democrats to show that we really care about working people. And it's a reflection on where we are as a nation.
3: Weiser, still Attorney General, also answers questions about gerrymandering and consequential court rulings. Then we raise the curtain on theater critics.
5: There is a critical bar that we carry for what we see around town. You can find quality at all levels of production.
3: There must see shows. First News.
6: Live from NPR News in Washington, I'm Janine Herbst. The U.S. and Iran are continuing to trade attacks for the second day, leaving the fragile ceasefire agreement in limbo. The Pentagon says the U.S. hit more than 170 targets in Iran over the past 2 days. Iran says it fired at U.S. targets in Qatar, Kuwait, and Bahrain. Ambassador Nicholas Burns, who served in President George W. Bush's administration and led negotiations on Iran's nuclear program, says the U.S. has faced many challenges dealing with Tehran.
7: They suffered through it. They didn't flinch. We're dealing with an exceedingly difficult and often very untrustworthy government in Tehran. And it appears to be a government that's divided. There seems to be one faction that does want a ceasefire of the United States, but the stronger faction is defiant.
6: Speaking there to NPR's All Things Considered. Former Olympic canoeist pleaded not guilty today to a felony charge of damaging the Lincoln Memorial reflecting pool. David Hearn made his appearance at a court in Washington, D.C., and NPR's Jacqueline Diaz was there.
8: In a crowded, stuffy courtroom today, Hearn's attorney entered his not guilty plea. Hearn sat between two defense attorneys and kept his comments to a minimum. But outside, a group of supporters chanted and held signs in support. Hearn and his attorneys claim this charge is trumped up and that he simply touched the pool. He did not damage it. The federal government says he purposely cut into the reflecting pool and caused serious damage. President Trump had the pool renovated for $14 million earlier this summer, but shortly after, paint was peeling and algae started growing. Hearn's next hearing is set for next month. Jacqueline Diaz, NPR News.
6: The median price for existing homes is at an all-time high. The National Association of Realtors says the average price reached $440,000 in June. NPR's Stephen Bisaha says sales of existing homes were down from the previous month.
9: Despite that record high, housing affordability actually improved slightly from a year earlier, according to the National Association of Realtors. Wages rose faster than home prices. Of course, more affordable does not mean actually affordable. That median price is still out of reach for most American families. The spring home buying season also ended with a whimper. Existing home sales dropped 2.4% in June compared to a year ago. Mortgage rates are partially to blame. They're at about 6.5% for the average 30-year fixed mortgage, a rate that could rise higher if the war against Iran continues to escalate and raises the cost of borrowing. Stephen Bisaha, NPR News.
6: U.S. futures contracts are trading lower at this hour. You're listening to NPR News from Washington. France beat Morocco 2-0 to advance to the World Cup semifinal. NPR's Eleanor Beardsley reports from Paris, where the game drew thousands into the streets to watch.
10: It's a hot night in Paris. There are screens set up everywhere at all the bars and cafes and crowds watching. There are just tons of people out here, and many are wearing Moroccan flags on their back.
11: France has a large Moroccan diaspora, and they say they're showing pride in their roots. But these Morocco fans say they're also rooting for Les Bleus. The score remained 0-0 until halftime, but France's Kylian Mbappe soon scored his eighth goal of the tournament. The crowd erupted. 6 minutes later, France's Ousmane Dembele scored a second goal. Ebullient fans sang the Marseillaise and celebrated into the night. Eleanor Beardsley, NPR News, Paris.
6: African countries are getting $900 million in new funding from the International Energy Agency to expand access to clean cooking. The money builds on the $2.2 billion secured at the Africa Clean Cooking Summit in Paris, bringing total commitments to over $3.1 billion. Nearly a billion Africans still rely on polluting cooking fuels like charcoal and firewood, which contribute to around 850,000 premature deaths every year. The agency is working with the African Union to strengthen clean cooking policies. I'm Janine Herbst, NPR News in Washington.
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3: The show you're about to hear aired live this morning. Since then, Victor Marx has won the GOP gubernatorial primary. His victory over State Senator Barbara Kirkmeyer is razor thin, about 2,500 votes. That's the population of Telluride. This is Colorado Matters from CPR News and KRCC. I'm Ryan Warner on assignment in Colorado Springs. We are still waiting to learn who the Republican nominee for governor will be. The Democrats have their man, Phil Weiser. 120,000 more voters chose him over Michael Bennett. I spoke with Weiser, currently state attorney general, Tuesday. Mr. Weiser, welcome back to the program.
4: It's great to be with you.
3: Jared Polis named his running mate July 2nd. I might add that he did so during an exclusive interview with Colorado Matters. Will you announce? You know what I'm getting at. Will you announce your lieutenant governor pick with me here?
4: I am so sorry, Ryan. It's not for any lack of appreciation for you and your show, but I'm not in a position to make any announcements.
3: Okay. Do you know when you will?
4: We are taking this process seriously. We have a few weeks. We want to make sure we've got the right pick. I am going to do so in due course, which I know is a term that leaves you probably unsatisfied, but we're going to make sure we make the right pick, have the right process. I'm committed to getting a good governing partner and excited about building a great team.
3: Okay. Well, a little bit of a hint when you say a few weeks. That's probably the time span.
4: It should be within a few weeks. The statutory time is actually not that long. So we do not want to be running this to the wire. There have been some past unfortunate near misses, and we're not going to be one of those.
3: Oh, interesting. Your victory, Phil Weiser, surprised pundits. I'd like you to hear from one of them now.
14: You know what? The first time I thought he had a chance is I came up when Bennett was announced and said he was running against him. I asked my brother if he was going to drop out of the race. It's the truth. And he said, no way. I think I'll be a good governor, and I'm going to run a race, and whatever happens. And I came up, and I saw what he was doing. I followed him around for 2 days, and I was completely exhausted because he worked, had event after event, met every person he could. He said the hardest part of any event was if he missed somebody who wanted to shake his hand. And that's literally how he went about the last 2 years, and it shows that that's what mattered.
3: Okay, that's indeed your brother, Steve.
15: I guess
4: it is.
15: He used to think you were a schlamazel, I guess.
4: Well, here's the thing. You need to be clear for your viewers, what's a schlemiel and what's a schlamazel?
15: Uh-huh.
4: For the record, the schlemiel is the one who spills the soup, and the schlamazel is the one who the soup gets spilled on. And when you're in a family, I don't think it's fair to say you ever expect your brother or your son or your parent is going to end up being governor. And this was not some part of a plan that I had. This was a culmination of my commitment to public service. And one thing my brother said there that I will lift up because it's true. And I said this in a number of forums. I believe this. You shake every hand. You honor every voter and you work for their vote. And the reason for me staying in this race was always part of my commitment was I believed in that work. And I believed that our campaign was doing this the right way. And I believed that was the winning way. A lot of people said to me, how can you beat all of this corporate money and billionaire money and negative attack ads? And my answer was always the way we run this campaign is an authentic connection that we put the Colorado voters first. I went all across our state. The Durango Herald had a great quote that I've crisscrossed all 64 counties with uncommon regularity, building meaningful relationships along the way. And yes, you're right. A lot of pundits looked at this race and thought this was mission impossible. Michael Bennett had been in office for 17 years, had strong name ID, had all this money. But I believed I had a people power campaign that we could do this the right way and we would win. I can't say I thought we'd win by whatever the number is now, close to 14 points. But I did believe we had a winning message, a winning team, winning campaign, and it's great to have achieved that.
15: You quoting the Herald, it's like you're reading your own reviews there, your own press. Okay, so as we record this, pastor, veteran, and fabulist Victor Marx leads on the GOP side. He's ahead of State Senator Barbara Kirkmeyer by roughly 2,000 votes. Are you essentially building two playbooks right now?
4: We have one playbook, which is our message and a commitment to showing up for people, really listening, and then fighting hard to get results.
15: Okay. Hold on. Let me knock you off this talking point. Because I'm saying this for real. These are two very different candidates. I mean, if you're up against Kirkmeyer, this is someone who sits on the Joint Budget Committee, who wants to have presumably authentic conversations about state spending, versus a man who's made wild claims about his biography that cannot be substantiated, including by him.
4: Yeah, my campaign is about what governing I'm committed to doing and to be serious about it. The reality is, whether it's Kirkmeyer or whether it's Marx, I am deeply concerned. We talked about this when I was on with you last. From cradle, from early childhood to career, we have hollowed out our education system. We need a commitment to do better for our kids. I'll have the debate with Victor Marx. I'll have the debate with Barb Kirkmeyer. You could say that Barb Kirkmeyer has the advantage of time in government. That's a fair point. Victor Marx has a harder time to make the case for him as a governor. But in either case, my true north is, what do the people of Colorado care about? What do they need? What do they deserve? And that's me making my case.
15: Statewide, you won by nearly 14 percentage points. In Denver, you doubled Bennett's performance. Last October, you began your statewide tour called Fight for Colorado in Pueblo, and you ended up being trounced there, 38-61 to Bennett. What happened there? What lesson might you take away from Pueblo County?
4: I love Pueblo. I will always love Pueblo. And the lesson I take is I have more work to do. There are people in Pueblo who knew Senator Bennett better than me. I need them to get to know me better. I need them to know how much I care about Pueblo. And that's work that will continue. I view any of the counties where I have a deficit as a call to action. And yes, Denver is my home. The fact that I did so well in Denver isn't a shocker. I am encouraged by some other stories like La Plata County, where we had a great team. And as I noted earlier, the endorsement of the Durango Herald, they got to know me better. And I did quite well in La Plata County, Mesa County, where I've done a lot of work, including on the Tina Peters prosecution. I was able to do better. So there are parts of the state like Pueblo where I have work to do. The fact that I didn't do as well for me is a call to action, and we'll get to work on that.
15: I mean, it's fascinating because Bennett did quite well in Pueblo County. So has Victor Marx, remarkably well. And that used to be a Democratic stronghold. My recollection is that the county has supported Mr. Trump in recent cycles. Is there a longer story there, a larger story that you don't really have control over?
4: Let me pivot, Ryan, to the fall election, because I think that's the real testing ground. I have won Pueblo both of my races, and you're correct. President Trump won Pueblo in 2024 and 2016, but not in 2020. Pueblo is one of the swingiest districts in the United States right now, if you look at it as a county, and that is both a opportunity for Democrats to show that we really care about working people, and it's both a reflection on where we are as a nation. The mindset I always bring, and it's part of my earlier answer, is are you showing up for people? Do they believe you care about them? And in Pueblo is a community I do care about. I will show up, and it's my job to make sure that people in Pueblo know that and see me as fighting for them.
15: You, one primary candidate, received 500,000 votes. All three Republican candidates combined got roughly the same number. This tells us that you're more than likely Colorado's next governor. Are you allowed to say that?
4: Well, here's the thing, Ryan. I have a teaching that I really treasure. There's two different mindsets that one could have in a campaign. Either you are running unopposed, and I will not be running unopposed, or you're running scared, which means I won't allow myself to say anything other than we have an important campaign ahead. We got to work hard for every vote and continue to be the scrappy fighter that we've been. And so to answer your question, no, I'm not allowed to say that. It's not how I think about things. It's not in my DNA.
15: State Attorney General and Democratic nominee for governor Phil Weiser is our guest. When we return, Weiser discusses the Democrat running in his home congressional district. That's political newcomer Melot Quiros. Also, are Democrats' hopes for partisan gerrymandering here dead on arrival? This is Colorado Matters from CPR News.

0: You're with Colorado Matters from CPR News. I'm Ryan Warner on assignment in Colorado Springs. He is the Democratic nominee for governor. Let's get back to my conversation with State Attorney General Phil Weiser, recorded earlier this week. If elected, you'd become Colorado's second Jewish governor, immediately following the first, Jared Polis. Right now, prominent members of Colorado's Jewish community are expressing concern over what they believe is Mailot Kiris's anti-Semitism. She won Denver's Democratic congressional primary. Will you vote for her?
1: I am a Democrat. I believe it's very important the Democrats take the House of Representatives next fall. And I also am proud of my religion and my faith and will be committed to engaging in both dialogue and action to combat anti-Semitism, wherever it is, and to fight for the values that America has always been about. America, 250 years old, is one of the nations whose commitment to religious liberty is historically significant for Jews. I will say Washington wrote a letter to a Rhode Island synagogue saying that in America is a land where bigotry has no sanction and none shall be afraid. And right now, a lot of Jews are feeling afraid. Karen Diamond, who was killed on June 1st, was a friend and supporter of mine, and she was killed because she was Jewish. That's the judgment of the legal system. So I recognize the hurt in the Jewish community. I will continue to be someone who stands up against hate crimes, against hate, and I recognize that we've got work to do because if those are taking views that might be, let's say, less sensitive, we need to make sure we're continuing to be a nation where we support one another, we listen to one another, and we can actually honor what is our national model, E Pluribus Unum, out of many, we're one.
0: Will you vote for Mailot Kiris?
1: I'm going to be supporting a Democratic ticket, and I don't think I've ever voted for a Republican for Congress in my life.
0: Would you endorse her?
1: I am going to be committed to making sure we have Democrats taking over the House of Representatives, and I'm going to be making sure that we are a party that can have conversations that are honest, and we're going to continue to work together to honor the values of this party. And that's something that as governor is going to be part of my job description. How do I lead the party in a way that people can believe is both a big tent and is one that we continue to be clear about what our core values are?
0: Will you expound on the slight hesitation there as opposed to just saying yes, yes?
1: There's no hesitation. I vote and support and endorse those on the Democratic ticket. That's a responsibility I take seriously. And part of the question that all of us have to do is, can we accept people who might not agree with us, who might see things differently? And what I want to do is lead with curiosity, where I can build relationships across the ideological spectrum, trying to learn from and work with a range of people.
0: You know, it's interesting because there are very likely, I mean, it's not very likely, there are absolutely people who voted for both you and Kiris. You know, what do you take from that?
1: There's a lot that her campaign and my campaign have in common. We had a unity event where she spoke about campaign finance reform and addressing corporate and big money in politics. That is a clear commitment she has. It's a commitment and passion that I have. She represented a anti-establishment campaign. I represented an anti-establishment campaign. She worked hard campaigning at the grassroots with a very energetic connection that she built up with a lot of voters. So did I. So when people try to say, what are the lessons from this election? I don't think it's a clear, well, this was an ideological wave. No, this was an anti-incumbent wave, and that can show up in different ways. Hmm.
0: Democrat Jenna Griswold wants your job. I guess you'll probably just say, Ryan, see my previous answer. But do you believe Jenna Griswold would make a good attorney general?
1: I do believe Jenna Griswold is the right and a good choice to be attorney general. Here's the reality for anyone who's concerned about the lawless and the bullying behavior of the Trump administration. We're going to have a choice this fall. Jenna Griswold, who is going to be my partner protecting Colorado, standing up against lawlessness and corruption. The alternative would be someone who would be, frankly, an apologist, maybe even an enabler of some of what Trump has done. I want to highlight something that is still jaw-dropping to me. There are people in Colorado Springs, because they're Republicans, who basically said to President Trump, sure, take Space Command from Colorado because you don't like our mail-in election system. I find that hard to understand. Colorado is harmed when we move Space Command. And if the reasoning for moving Space Command is an illegal reason that the president wants to dictate to us how we handle elections, my answer is, hell no, you can't do that. I want an attorney general who will be my partner in pushing back against a lawless administration. I've said this a lot on the campaign trail. This next change is going to be hard because whoever is attorney general is new, won't have the same command that I have. Because I'm governor and I'll be partnered with the new attorney general, we can put our best feet forward as a state.
0: The Republicans are putting forth Michael Allen, who is currently district attorney in El Paso County. After a prickly primary, how are things between you and Senator Michael Bennett?
1: Michael Bennett and I have known each other for almost 30 years. And so our relationship can and did weather a campaign. His words about me at the Uni event otherwise, including his concession speech, were extremely gracious. The work that we put in on this campaign is something that he saluted and acknowledged, and that was very meaningful to me. And I have long said in this campaign, the best way Michael Bennett can serve Colorado is by focusing on being a U.S. senator with his deep experience, seniority, and expertise. And the best way I can serve Colorado is as our next governor. And now we're in a position for that to happen.
0: In a primary, do you have to kind of put on a meaner air than you are?
1: I actually believe that the way we approached the primary, which was, I said this numerous times, I was never going to attack Senator Bennett's character, motivations, integrity. I was never going to call him names. What I was willing to do was to criticize his votes, and his votes for as many Trump cabinet picks as he supported is something that I thought was a problem and one that I didn't understand, and his willingness to continue supporting folks like Brooke Rollins or Sean Duffy, the agriculture and the transportation secretary, didn't make sense to me given how much they harmed Colorado. And that was an area that I thought I had a legitimate contrast to offer. I will say the same about how our campaigns were financed. There was legitimate contrast. And you can make those legitimate contrasts and not engage in, as you put it, meanness or character attacks. And I didn't attack his character.
0: You have said in the past that you'd support mid-cycle redistricting to draw congressional districts favorable to Democrats. That says the Republicans engage in the same nationwide. The Colorado Supreme Court stymied that effort. Is that the death knell for the movement, do you think?
1: We're still analyzing what that decision by the Colorado Supreme Court means in terms of whether there's any runway or legal mechanism to do mid-cycle redistricting. So I don't have a final answer for you on that, Ryan. I do think that the fact that states out there, and unfortunately there are too many of them, Florida, a recent one, engaged in this mid-cycle redistricting meant that Colorado would be complicit and even enabling these unfair tactics if we didn't go ahead and...
2: Support comes from the Boulder Ensemble.

0: Support comes from the Boulder Ensemble Theatre Company, presenting Witch, a play about the devil, unbridled ambition, and souls in need of love. 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
1: Unfortunately, is now a question. Before President Trump pushed this initiative, we never did mid-cycle districting in America because there had been a norm. That norm has been shattered, and my point is, if it's shattered for Republicans, I don't think Democrats should stick to that old norm in a way that gives them an unfair advantage. This concept could apply in 2028. It could apply in 2030. Those are open questions that we're going to have to figure out.
2: Do you see it as your job to help get Democrats in tougher congressional districts elected? I'm thinking of Manny Rutenel in the 8th. I'm thinking of the 3rd congressional district that covers the Western Slope, and to go back to a previous discussion, Pueblo, those interested in unseating Republicans in El Paso County, and who would like to see Lauren Boebert get another kind of job.
1: Ryan, we are in an extraordinary moment right now where Congress has failed to act as a check on a lawless and bullying president who's run roughshod over separation of powers, has sought to erode our state sovereignty on issues like elections or a criminal justice system. We absolutely need a check in Congress. I have a strong commitment to our Constitution and to the rule of law, and electing Manny Rutenel, electing Jessica Killen, others in these swing races, frankly, across the nation, I don't believe is a partisan issue right now. I believe it's an imperative for the preservation of our form of government. We have not seen checks and balances from this Congress. We've seen an enabler. That needs to change. The amount of money that President Trump has made off of shady and questionable dealings and the way this administration has weaponized the Justice Department, I'm appalled by that. And I want a Congress who stands up against that lawlessness and corruption, and I will support candidates for Congress who will do that.
2: Do you want candidates, well, do you want members of Congress as well to consider reforms to the Supreme Court?
1: I am reeling from some of the recent Supreme Court decisions, particularly how close the birthright citizenship case was, and the longer conversation about Supreme Court reform is one that I believe will be necessary. The challenges are obvious. What can we do in statute? What is to be in the Constitution? I absolutely think the Supreme Court, as it currently functions, is in need of reform. A particularly compelling reform would be a term limits, 18 years, for example, for Supreme Court justices. When you start to appoint people at age 50 to serve for 40 years or more, you are doing something that is eroding the Supreme Court's legitimacy and their connection to our society. And the fact that Justice Thomas has been serving for as long as he has is essentially taking away the ability of other presidents to pick their successors. And so I think we as a nation have work to do to look at our Supreme Court and to ask, how can we reform it? The term limit idea is one of several that's on the table. That is a very important conversation. And we are in a deep hole in our political system and in trust in our system. A Supreme Court decision in Citizens United, they made another decision this term. You could see as another blow to the integrity of our campaign finance system, are harming our politics. And I have real concerns about this court and do believe there's real needs for reform and would like to see that conversation go forward.
2: Mr. Attorney General, Mr. Democratic nominee for governor, thanks for being with us.
1: Thank you, Ryan. Appreciate the time.
2: Phil Weiser, he joined us Tuesday. His Republican opponent still hasn't been determined. You heard Weiser's words about the Democrat he beat. Tomorrow, an extraordinary story of rivals making nice. You'll hear from the Colorado Springs mayor who made his Republican opponent his chief of staff. Okay, Colorado Matters continues in this next half hour to raise the curtain on the theater scene here, this time through critics' eyes. I'm Ryan Warner, here with CPR News and KRCC.

0: You're back with Colorado Matters from CPR News and KRCC. I'm Ryan Warner in Colorado Springs. In the age of YouTube and TikTok, what's the role of the theater critic? Today, we raise the curtain on two reviewers with Onstage Colorado. Alex Miller started the website in 2018. Tony Tresca joined a couple years later. There's now a podcast and newsletter covering local and touring productions. CPR's Alejandro Alonso Galva asked them about the evolution of the critic and of Onstage Colorado. You'll hear Alex first.
1: You know, I'm a longtime journalist. I used to be a newspaper editor up in Summit County in Vail area. but then I got into corporate communications when my wife really wanted us to move down here, and I wound up getting a job writing for a satellite company. So I became this corporate animal. And so because I was doing that kind of stuff all the time, I used to do a fair amount of acting and directing in the community theaters up in Summit County. And I wanted an outlet that wasn't writing about satellites and tech and things like that.
2: You needed the art in your heart.
1: Yeah. And I had actually been reviewing theater for many years since the 1990s. And so, you know, I thought, oh, I'll just start like a little theater blog. And then being a daily newspaper editor, I was like, God, we really need a calendar of theater in this state.
2: Yep.
1: It's really a popular part of the site.
2: You say that's how you get the people in the door, right? They find out what's going on.
1: Yeah, yeah. And then in, 22, 23, Mr. Tresca came along, rode in from Texas and said, I'm going to start reviewing theater. And boy, he picked it up really quickly, and he's been a great partner to have, and he's sort of our lead reviewer now.
3: I initially came out here to go to graduate school at the University of Colorado Boulder. I was studying in the theater and performance study department, as well as getting a MBA. So kind of doing theater and the business side, putting the show in showbiz, as they will.
2: So the academic wanted to do criticism. Dangerous, dangerous.
3: Indeed, because when I moved here, I came from a much smaller market. I lived in San Antonio, which is a very big city, but not a super big theater town. But even in that neck of the woods, there was always written journalism about the local theater productions that were going on at the Classic Theater and stuff like that that I could read. When I moved here, I was really shocked to see that there wasn't nearly as much journalism about what was going on in the performing arts scene. And it wasn't because there was a lack of things to go out and see.
2: Yeah.
3: In fact, it was the opposite. I was seeing so much more, so much work that was elevated that it really took me by surprise. And I was like, why is nobody talking about this? So I found Onstage Colorado actually before I moved here. I found it because of that calendar section that you were talking about, Alex. It was helping me plan out what I was going to see before I even moved here. And so when I moved here and I was seeing shows that weren't getting reviewed, I ended up reaching out to Alex to just be like, hey, what's going on? Do you have any room on your team for writers who are interested in writing about theater? And Alex was one of the very first. I didn't know the scale that you were working with at the time. I was like, I'm just a little old me. Let me join your big team. And you're like, it's just me. I'm a one-man publishing band over here.
1: The funny thing is that I've been doing this for, you know, I don't know, 40 years or something like that. And I've trained a lot of young journalists over the years. And I thought, oh, cool, I'll take him under my wing. And I don't know, 2 weeks into it, Tony was already off to the races. One of those rare talents that comes along who just understood how to write. And also, I don't know, I think criticism is one of the hardest types of writing to do. And it takes a lot of work to figure out, and theater criticism especially, because, you know, it's not like being a movie critic or TV critic where you might be able to rewind and, you know, you have to kind of try and remember stuff. And Tony's got a really good memory, that's a really good asset for a theater critic. And he also takes notes better than I do. You know, and if you read his reviews, you'll see that they're very insightful, and, you know, mine too, I would hope. But I mean, you know, we really take pains. Like, if we're going to be criticizing something negatively, we go and we really try to explain why. We just don't say, oh, that sucked, you know? And we're always, you know, we're not trying to be hard on people or the actors, the directors. You know, it's the production, it's the performance. And we really believe that no matter the size of the theater, they deserve honest criticism. And there is it's a sliding scale. You know, we're going to probably be a little more direct on a professional production coming through the Buell, like a touring Broadway show, than we are this little community theater that's just trying to, you know, put on a show. But it's important to be honest.
2: I mean, like you said, Tony, that the theater community here, it's robust. There's stuff to see all the time. And I actually sometimes envy you guys that there's two of you. I'm like, oh, you can divide and conquer and see so much theater and kind of cover the waterfront. One thing I'm struck by, we had John Moore. He mentioned that criticism is an important part of the ecology of a theater community. I thought that was a really interesting way to think about it, the ecology of a theater community. It's 2026. Theater's changing. Things are constantly changing. Media has changed. What do you think that role looks like for you guys?
3: I think that the role of the critic is, it definitely looks different. We communicate verbally, we do podcasts, we do a lot on social media. Mm-hmm. But I think that the job of the critic, speaking to John Moore's kind of larger point, is kind of fundamentally the same. There's less of us now out there doing the work than when there were more active daily newspapers in rotation. And so that makes the kind of work harder. But I think the same essential job is, it carries over as when you were doing it 100 years ago, or if we're doing it today. There is a critical bar that we carry for what we see around town. You can find quality at all levels of production, mm-hmm. but there are textbook things like, how does the performance affect you emotionally? The mm-hmm. staging, how effective is that blocking? Is it delivering on the script? Is the script worth staging right now? What does it say about this moment in time that this company has chosen this? And I think it's our job as critics to explain that to audiences. It's not always to say that it is a good production. It's sometimes to be like, these things are relevant. This show was timely, but it didn't work, this specific mm-hmm. production, for X, Y, and Z. And kind of educating the audience, because we do get to see a lot of stuff. That's one of the great parts about this job. I feel very fortunate that I get to go out and see so many incredible shows by the local members of the theater community. It's a real perk of the job, and I cherish that opportunity. And I want to then relay that experience to the audience in the best way possible by kind of like saying, here's the stuff that's really worth your time. And I think that is a really important part of the theater community, particularly in helping them, the theaters themselves, strive to be better. It's saying, mm-hmm. here's the things that worked really well this time, and here's the stuff that you can focus on next time as you are trying to rebuild your audiences in this post-pandemic era.
1: And people want it. I mean, you can't buy a paperclip on Amazon without looking at 500 reviews. It's like, this paperclip didn't bend right. You know, well, I thought it bent really well, you know? So people want to know, especially if they're going to go out and drop, you know, $50, $100, $150, maybe, you know, if they're at a big show at the Denver Center, and not be held captive to something that they don't like. Or the flip side is being alerted to something that, like, wow, that sounds like something I'd really be into. So it's something really valuable that newspapers traditionally provided, and which, you know, have pretty much abdicated that role completely. Like, you know, the Denver Post rarely does theater reviews at all. Westward, not so much. We did 165 reviews in Colorado last year, and we're on track to do even more this year.
3: And I have heard from some companies, particularly when I write those more negative reviews, that are like, I understand and I respect that you have written this, but this is going to be hard for us as a company because times after the pandemic mm-hmm. are tough. We are still trying to rebuild our audiences. And so I am really sensitive to that. But on the same hand, I have to respect our audience that we have at Onstage Colorado and the theater going community to communicate fairly about what is actually on stage. Mm-hmm. And I think the other thing that has changed is just where the feedback comes from. I know from talking with John Moore back in the day, people used to write in more to the papers or just call him directly. And I do get calls from folks like that, but it's definitely a lot more feedback over social media nowadays, which I think it's a great thing. We love the engagement, but social media is also perhaps not the best place for critical engagement. It definitely just kind of, I think, encourages kind of...
2: It does not encourage healthy conversation.
1: Yeah.
3: Exactly.
2: Yeah.
0: Critics Tony Tresca and Alex Miller from Onstage Colorado speaking with my colleague Alejandro Alonso Galva. Our series Raise the Curtain continues shortly. Shakespeare gets some new digs, and the summer shows this duo is excited for. This is Colorado Matters from CPR News.
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0: It's Colorado Matters from CPR News. I'm Ryan Warner. Let's raise the curtain now on the Colorado Shakespeare Festival at CU Boulder. The university shut down its outdoor theater for a 2-year renovation. Well, the indoor and outdoor venues are back with 4 shows through mid-August. The grand reopening of the Mary Rippon Outdoor Theater featured Twelfth Night.
8: My master loves her dearly. And I, poor monster, fawned as much on him. And she, mistaken, seems to dote on me. What will become of this? As I am man, my state is desperate for my master's love. As I am woman, now alas the day. What breathless sighs shall poor Olivia breathe? Oh, time! Thou must untangle this, not I. It is too hard not for me to untie.
0: That first night was highly anticipated. Let's rejoin CPR's Alejandro Alonso Galva and the critics at Onstage Colorado, Alex Miller and Tony Tresca.
1: I'm really excited about the Colorado Shakespeare Festival being back. It's a 2-year project to get to.
2: They're outdoors again.
1: Yes.
3: That's right. Rippon is back online.
1: Yes. You were there, Tony. It doesn't really look all that different, right? It's just improved.
3: The Colorado Shakespeare Festival team has said that a lot of the enhancements are very subtle. They've tried to keep the Rippon, that outdoor space, pretty much preserved as it was. It was already really iconic,
2: nestled
3: in the campus among the trees with the mountaintop out there.
2: Watching Shakespeare's The Sunsets.
3: Yeah, you really don't want to mess that up. And so they really kept that in mind with the rebuild. Where folks will notice the more substantial changes are in the Helms building, which is attached and right around. There are classrooms that are in there. It famously had a reputation of being kind of a creaky space. It's very dusty.
1: Oh, yeah. That's where I spent my undergraduate days at CU Boulder. It was all English classes and writing classes that were in there. It's a great old building, but yeah.
3: And now it looks totally different. It's open officially. They had to do classes in there this spring. They've got brand new windows in there. It's a lot sunnier. They've got a little concession area that right now is like a cafe and coffee bar for the students. And for the Shakespeare Festival, it's going to double as their concession stand, bringing the concessions inside. It's just all around a nicer experience. They've got more accessible bathrooms there. So, they've kept the magic of the Rippon space and just enhanced what's going on behind the scenes.
1: It's neat because they're doing Twelfth Night, which is super popular comedy. But at the same time, they're also doing they always have like in a Shakespeare adjacent show. So they're doing Shakespeare in Love. And so in the film, this is an adaptation of that. Shakespeare's working on Twelfth Night and that. Those will be kind of bookending. And then they're doing a Julius Caesar, which will be indoors in the Rowe Green Theater. And then also Friends, Roman Countrymen, which is a sort of a comic historic riff on Julius Caesar as well. So this kind of like a really cool pair of shows that they're doing.
2: Yeah, it seems like the outdoor shows and the indoor shows are talking to each other.
3: Definitely.
1: Yeah.
0: In a review of Julius Caesar, Alex called it one of the most compelling performances he's ever seen at the Colorado Shakespeare Festival. Actress Karen Slack gives a stunning performance as Brutus, offering humanity and heart to the play's political underpinnings.
9: If there be any in this assembly, any dear friend of Caesar's, to you I say that Brutus' love to Caesar was no less than yours. If then that friend demand why Brutus rose against Caesar, this is my answer. Not that I loved Caesar less, but that I loved Rome more. Had you rather Caesar were living and die all slaves, than that Caesar were dead to live all free men? As Caesar loved me, I weep for him.
0: As the theatrical landscape changes and companies deal with new costs, other venues are also changing their structures. Alex starts with the future of Curious Theater.
1: This is a feel-good story of the season. We were just talking about it on our podcast. Curious is in this old church on Nakoma
2: Beautiful
1: Street.
2: Old church.
1: Yes. Really neat facility. I love going to see shows there, but it's needed a lot of work. I think it needs a roof. It needs, ADA. It needs all kinds of stuff. And they were, eventually forced to, put it up for sale. And nobody knew it was happening. They were still in there. But then kind of an angel real estate guy came along and is buying the building and is going to renovate it while they do their next season in at the Cleo Parker Robinson Dance facility. And then they'll be the anchor tenant when they come back for their next season. So that's a cool story about, a theater that does some really interesting, challenging plays in Colorado that we're glad to see is kind of a happy story there.
2: I mean, it's also a little kind of hint of how a lot of these companies, not only are they having to deal with the artistry of putting on the best show they can, but they're also landlords. They own a building that they have to maintain, and anyone who's owned a house knows things can go wrong.
1: And some theaters are getting out of that. They're like, why should I own a building? And that's why we always love to see new spaces opening. Like think about like place like the People's Building in Aurora that hosts a lot of different companies, and I think we're hopefully going to see some more of those types of performance spaces opening up where you don't have to own the place to be able to host a theater company.
2: Yeah, the Dairy Arts Center where Betsy can come through, the Catamounts can come through.
1: Yeah, the Savoy in Denver is a great little space.
2: All right, another building, the Bunport Theater. We got some updates there.
3: So just a few blocks away from Curious, over in the Santa Fe Arts District, Bunport Theater, which has been operating out of this warehouse space on
1: not a beautiful old church.
3: Not a beautiful old church. It was a warehouse space that was custom built back in the early 2000s. They were the first tenants to occupy this space, so they got to really custom build this for creating theater. But as Alex said, maybe a little bit rough around the edges. But now this Denver Collective is in the midst of a $2.65 million capital campaign to renovate the building because one of the members rode by on their bicycle and saw outside their building that their landlord had dropped a for sale or lease sign outside. They had been renting, which meant everything about their model now had to change.
2: Yeah.
3: They either had to secure funds to buy the space, or they were going to have to find another place to go. And the company really didn't want to do that. They were able to secure an angel investor, similar to Curious, who came in, bought the building, and is now selling it back to them. And so they're embarking on this campaign. They're about 55% of the way done. And they just recently opened the rehearsal space expansion as a part of the building, because now they, instead of just owning about the 2,000 square feet that they were previously in, they own the whole 10,000 square foot warehouse. And so they're using that space as a rehearsal room where companies around town, artists, or other just local groups who are interested in using this space can rent it for a flat rate of $50 a day, do whatever they want with it, while Buntport is developing their own next world premiere in their main stage. So they're able to do just create a lot more art and activate that space in a much more tangible way.
2: And that collaboration and community coming into play there too.
1: I would just say that Bunport is a unique theater company in Colorado because they do all original. Five people, four performing and one person who's kind of on the support side. And it's always interesting. You know, sometimes they have ones where you kind of scratch your head, but it's a great place to go. It's like honor system, you know, beer fridge, beer and wine. You know, it's that kind of place. Pay what you can. So if you ever want to experience live theater and you're like, oh, it's expensive, it's lame, you know, it's a bunch of old people, whatever, go to Bunport. It's really fun. It's a really fun place to go.
3: And almost all of their shows are comedies, which is not always true in the theater landscape where you feel like you're seeing a lot of dramas. Their stuff is decidedly in the other direction.
0: This is also a time when places like the Arvada Center and the DCPA mount summer camps and educational programs. Meanwhile, actors, directors, and creators head to summer stock stages in places like Grand Lake and Creed. Alex Miller and Tony Tresca of Onstage Colorado tell us about festivals worth hitting the road for.
1: Tony and I are going to make we're going to do a theater road trip in July and go down to Creed Repertory Theater, which is a very old, 60 plus years down there in this tiny little town in Southern Colorado. And they have a program that's really fun to go to. I've been once before. I've been looking forward to going to that again. They're doing this one person show called Fully Committed about
2: which Silco, I think, just did.
1: Yeah. Yeah.
3: That's right.
1: It's about a restaurant maitre d' or reservationist who's just going crazy trying to keep up with everything. So that's a fun show. The 25th annual Putnam County Spelling Bee, which is really just a great musical. That's one of those ones that I never mind going to see that one again. It's a really fun show.
3: And then probably the one on that bill that I'm most excited about is Working, a musical, which this musical is adapted by Nina Faso and Stephen Swartz from the original text. And Creed is doing a special localized version of the musical, which means that they are interviewing workers in Creed and they're integrating those interviews, those stories, those characters into the show.
2: Oh, that's cool. That's really neat.
3: Another really cool summer theater festival is the Central City Opera Festival. They're celebrating their 94th year and they've got a really cool season. They've got The Marriage of Figaro, a little Mozart in there, the kind of classical piece. They're also doing The Ballad of Baby Doe, which is kind of honoring two milestones at once. One, Colorado's 150th birthday, and two, the 70th anniversary of this very opera's world premiere on that Central City stage.
2: Gosh.
3: It is an opera that is set in Colorado's silver mining era and really just holds a special place in that community. It's also one of the rare operas that was written and is performed in English. So if you're somebody who is like, opera's not for me, it's not accessible, this one is.
2: I love that.
3: And then they're rounding out their season with a play, as they always do. Masterclass. This is by Terrence McNally. It's a Tony Award-winning play, kind of about this really evocative vocal lesson. And then they've got the Central City Opera Orchestra, who's going to be doing a concert performance in that summer as well. So lots of cool stuff in Central City.
1: Theater Silco up in Silverthorne, they they're pretty active in the summertime, and they've got a bunch of stuff coming up as well. But, you know, that's a beautiful facility right there. It's so funny because I moved to Silverthorne in 1980 with my family, and it's so close to where we built our home. And back then, there was nothing but like trailer homes and like a gas station. And now there's this amazing, beautiful, performing arts facility that they built there. And I somehow just can't believe that it's there in the town that I sort of grew up in. But it's great. So this is the time of year as the warmer months come, and in Aspen, they've got an outdoor theater festival. Telluride does Shakespeare in the Park. It's just theaters popping up all over the place around the state, and a lot of it's outdoors, which is fun. And I would mention just one other. They do kind of like more like crowd pleasing musicals, but Rocky Mountain Repertory Theater in Grand Lake. So that's a great place. That's a beautiful place to visit in the summer on the lake there. And they've got they do all kinds of just fun musicals that usually good for the whole family.
3: Like this year, they're doing Shrek the Musical, Dirty Rotten Scoundrels, and Urinetown. So all a bunch of real crowd-pleasing shows.
2: I just love how it feels like the theater community, everyone is practicing, you know, on the front range, and then come summertime, it's like, we all head to the mountains. We all head up into even further altitude to celebrate in these beautiful views, like you're saying. It's a cool way that our ecosystem is set up.
1: Yeah.
0: You heard Alex Miller and Tony Tresca of Onstage Colorado with CPR's Alejandro Alonso Galva for our series Raise the Curtain, which highlights this state's theater scene. And that is Colorado Matters for now, with special thanks to Tom Hess. In Colorado Springs, I'm Ryan Warner. This is KRCC and CPR News.

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1: Colorado's wildfires have forced thousands to evacuate, especially near the Aspen Acres fire outside Pueblo, the Willow fire near Leadville, and the Gold Mountain fire in Gunnison County. Check for updates at cpr.org/wildfires.
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0: It's been a little over a year since the first ever American became Pope, and it's been about a year and a half since the second ever Catholic Vice President of the United States was sworn into office. Pope Leo and J.D. Vance aren't officially beefing, but there's definitely tension. The Pope spoke out against the Iran war.
1: God does not bless any conflict. Anyone who is a disciple of Christ is never on the side of those who once wielded the sword and today drop bombs.
0: And J.D. Vance clapped back, saying,
2: when the Pope says God is never on the side of those who wield the sword, there is more than a thousand-year tradition of just war theory, okay?
0: What followed was a not insignificant contingent of Catholics and non-Catholics alike saying Pope Leo should excommunicate J.D. Vance. It's probably not going to happen, but the Chicago Pope just kicked a bunch of conservatives out of the Catholic Church. This is a thing he does now on Today Explained from Vox.
3: Live from NPR News, I'm Giles Snyder. Iran's late supreme leader, the Ayatollah Ali Khamenei, has been laid to rest months after the U.S. and Israeli airstrikes had killed him. NPR's Adil Al-Shalchi reports.
4: Earlier in the day, Iranian state media showed huge crowds swarming the truck carrying the casket of Ayatollah Ali Khamenei and four of his killed family members as it made its way through his birthplace, Mashhad. People wearing black spilled into the streets to perform the ritual Islamic funeral prayers facing the caskets draped in the Iranian flag. Iranian state media reported that army fighter jets were flying over the skies of Mashhad to secure them for the last day of the funeral. On Wednesday, U.S. CENTCOM said it struck Iranian military installations in retaliation for Iranian strikes on ships in the Strait of Hormuz. Iran responded by targeting U.S. military bases in Kuwait and Bahrain. Hadil Al-Shalchi, NPR News, Istanbul.
3: The latest exchange of fire between the U.S. and Iran has gas prices on the rise again, as NPR's Joe Hernandez reports.
5: The average cost of a gallon of regular unleaded was $3.85 on Thursday, according to AAA. But that number surpassed $4.50 in May and was as low as $2.79 in January, the organization found. Personal finance experts say the seesaw of gas prices can be an added stress on consumers trying to budget for fuel. It's also changing how they buy. Data from the cashback app Upside found that when gas prices rose in early March, drivers visited gas stations more often and bought less fuel each time. To stay ahead of price swings, experts say consumers can bank on higher costs and use apps to shop around for the best deal. Joe Hernandez, NPR News.
3: President Trump has removed the remaining members of the Bipartisan Election Assistance Commission, the federal agency that provides security guidance to states. An association of state election officials sent word out to its members today. The move follows the Supreme Court's ruling last month, giving presidents a freer hand in removing members of independent federal agencies. The main Democratic Party says it's working on a plan to replace Graham Plattner as the U.S. Senate nominee. NPR's Sage Miller.
6: While Plattner has not officially withdrawn himself from the race, the Maine Democratic Party released a statement saying it will host a new nominating convention to select his replacement. The statement emphasized the process would include Plattner supporters and draw from the grassroots movement his campaign built. State party leadership knows without that support, the chances of beating Republican incumbent Susan Collins becomes much harder. The Maine Senate race is a critical seat Democrats are looking to flip in November if they have any chance of taking control of the chamber. The party has less than 3 weeks to register a new nominee with the Maine Secretary of State. Sage Miller, NPR News.
3: This is NPR News. Former Olympic canoe racer David Hearn has pleaded not guilty to deliberately damaging the Lincoln Memorial reflecting pool. Hearn entered the plea in D.C. Superior Court today. He faces a felony count of property destruction. Hearn's attorneys say the charges are based on what they call a concocted narrative. U.S. Attorney Jeanine Pirro says six others have been arrested on related charges. British singer Bonnie Tyler has died. She was likely best known for 1980s hits, including Total Eclipse of the Heart. She was 75. NPR's Isabella Gomez-Sarmiento reports.
7: Bonnie Tyler had a penchant for songs that feel larger than life. Her musical signature, heartrending, over-the-top belting that pushed her gravelly voice to its limit, often captured the soaring drama of anything she sang about, whether it was a crushing heartbreak or her undying faith in love. I'm holding on. Taylor's career spans more than 50 years, but the excess and anguish of her 1980s collaborations with producer Jim Steinman came to define the maximalist pop rock of the decade. Isabella Gomez Sarmiento, NPR News.
3: Asian stocks are advancing in Friday trading, led by chip firms and artificial intelligence companies. South Korea's benchmark is up 4%, and Japan's Nikkei share average is up 1.7%. The gains follow a rebound on the major U.S. markets. I'm Giles Snyder, NPR News.
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9: Today Explained. David Gibson, common spelling, G-I-B-S-O-N, like the guitar. 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
10: Pope Leo, Bob to his friends, did something dramatic last week. It's a bit of a throwback. For people who maybe missed it with the 4th of July weekend, tell us what happened.
9: Well, basically, the Pope excommunicated a bunch of traditionalist, super right-wing, Latin mass, high church types who actually, he would say, they excommunicated themselves. It's this group, it's called the Society of St. Pius X. They ordained four bishops.
11: And today, we take exceptional means that are proportionate to the needs of the church today.
9: The Catholic Church is an apostolic church. It's all about chain of custody. You've got to have, you can't break the chain. You need bishops to ordain priests. You need to keep bishops going. And the thing you cannot do, the red line in the Catholic Church, is the Pope is the one who ordains bishops. He says you can ordain a bishop. You can't go ordain a bishop on your own. That's like starting your own church. That's a total red line. They said, no, we need this. July 1st in Aachen, Switzerland, beautiful in the mountains, they gathered this SSPX and they ordained these four bishops. That was a schism.
12: On nous accuse de ne pas les respecter.
11: They accuse us of not respecting him.
12: Mais c'est parce que nous aimons le pape.
11: It's precisely because we love the Pope.
12: Comme vicaire du Christ.
11: As the vicar of Christ.
12: Comme chef de l'église.
11: As the head of the church.
12: Que nous ne voulons plus voir le pape
11: humilié. We don't want to see the Pope humiliated anymore.
9: Look, this group, it's really a tiny, tiny group. They're located in the West. It's all about this restoring Christendom, restoring the glories of old European white Catholicism. Hmm. Basically, this group wants a special carve out. They want to be able to celebrate the Mass the way it was before 1962 or 1955, depending on when you make the cutoff.
13: We have to be ready to pay whatever the price to serve the church. And whatever the sacrifices God asks of us, even if it means we are treated as rebels.
9: They want a special carve-out, a special bubble, where the Pope says, it's okay, and I'll give you your own bishops. The Pope is saying, no, you can't do that. You can't go off and have your own special little church. So essentially they're saying, okay, we're more Catholic than the Pope.
10: You mentioned that this group, the Society of St. Pius X, that has now at least partly been excommunicated by Pope Leo, wanted to keep the church to some degree European. This is in the wake of what people thought could have been, you know, the first Asian pope, the first African pope. Is this group a little kind of like, I don't know, like white racist?
14: They're certainly culturally chauvinistic, to put it mildly. Look, I like smells and bells. I like, you know, a lot of the European Catholicism. I've traveled around the world with popes. I've seen popes celebrate mass in a dusty refugee camp in Africa. Mm. I've seen mass celebrated in St. Peter's Basilica with the incense and the whole deal. It's beautiful. It's the mass wherever you are. It's diversity. These folks don't like that. It's very much this kind of cultural, ethnic, and some would say racial chauvinism, that our culture, our people, that kind of blood and soil nationalism is the same dynamic in the church. It's kind of blood and soil and cultural Catholicism. It makes no sense from a Catholic perspective. You're baptized Catholic, you're raised Catholic, you are Catholic. Anybody is Catholic, whether you're in Indonesia or Indiana. But these folks don't see it that way. That's what they're about. They're very small, but they're located and concentrated in North America and in Western Europe, and they have influence, and they have money, and they have visibility. So that's really why it's a big story. They also have an amen corner.
10: An amen corner.
14: So to speak. The Vatican for decades has bent over backwards to try to accommodate these folks.
10: Huh.
14: Because it's kind of a no enemies to the right dynamic within the Catholic Church. And here are these folks who've been given everything, and they still went and split. The import of this is that these are accommodations they would never have given to people on the left wing, on the progressive wing, but they're giving them to people on the right wing, on the far right wing, and that they still thumb their nose at the Pope is what makes this so important.
10: So this small but powerful sect of the Catholic Church thumbs its nose at Pope Leo. Why? It picks a fight with the Pope.
14: Well, there are two reasons. One is to go down the liturgical rabbit hole of all of this arcana about the Mass and the Latin Mass and can you change it and can you not?
10: They want to revisit the Vatican II Council where the church modernized like 60 years ago?
14: Yes, exactly, in the 1960s. And they did things like lifting the anathemas on Protestantism, engaging in, you know, endorsing religious freedom, accepting the division between church and state, lifting the teachings of contempt against Jews.
15: The right to religious freedom has its foundation in the very dignity of the human person, as this dignity is known through the revealed word of God. It is very important, especially where a pluralistic society prevails, that there be a correct notion of the relationship between the political community and the church. Although the church is the new people of God, the Jews should not be presented as rejected or accursed by God, as if this followed from the Holy Scriptures.
14: But it also gets to what is really going on. It's not about the Latin Mass. They love to argue about that stuff. The bigger dynamics that I wanted to get to in a New York Times op-ed I wrote about this are that these really channel the same dynamics we're seeing in the secular world, in the political world, of this kind of Christian nationalism, this nationalist populism, where it's this sort of civilizational fight to retain the privilege and position, mainly of white European folks, who see America, the United States being of old, being taken away from them, the France or the England, the glories of empire of the past, being taken away what is rightfully ours. That kind of resentment is what they are using as a wedge issue. That's really their platform of grievance against what they perceive as a loss of status. If you're looking at the global church, these folks are already outliers. They've already lost. When Pope Leo was elected, they lost in a global sense. In the American sense, in the smaller kind of Western sense, the jury is still out because they are much larger. This kind of conservative oppositional mentality is much wider in the United States. And Will that triumph? Will they try to make peace with Leo, the first American pope? Will they recognize that he could be around for 20 years and we better take a step back, take a beat, otherwise we'll be irrelevant? Or, you know, will they just persist here in the United States as kind of right-wing Catholicism, which is ascendant? J.D. Vance, who wouldn't know a Latin Mass from what anything, wouldn't care about it necessarily, but he does share. He's the guy who tells the Pope to stay in his lane on theology. You know, I mean, it's that kind of mentality that we're really talking about, which is why the stakes really are high in this whole kind of battle about the schism. The issue is whether this conservative Catholicism remains ascendant and essentially isolates the American church even further in the global church. That would be a tragedy.

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2: Aspen Acres remains Colorado's largest and most destructive active fire, while the Willow and Gold Mountain fires have prompted new evacuations in mountain communities. Get the latest evacuation and fire information at cpr.org/wildfires.
3: Chicago Pope dropped his first ever encyclical about a month ago, and it went after big tech and AI. We asked Claire Gengreve from Religion News Service on the show to tell you about it, starting with, what is an encyclical?
4: An encyclical is essentially the highest form of magisterial document that a pope can issue. It has complete papal authority, and it's used by popes when they really want to send a strong message across. It used to be addressed only to Catholics, but now they tend to be addressed to all people of goodwill. So it's really a podium for the pope to speak to the world. So the main takeaway is definitely the idea of trying to offer what the church in its 1,000-year-old history has figured out to be what it means to be human.
5: At key moments in history, the church is called to decipher the new things in the light of the gospel and the dignity of the human being.
4: It's presenting all of these things that the church believes make human beings human and why we should treasure that, especially in a time where things are becoming more abstract and technological, and philosophies in Silicon Valley want to sell us a world that is without pain, without death, without disability, or without any sort of limitation.
5: Artificial intelligence needs to be disarmed. The word is strong, I know, but deliberately chosen because this moment needs words capable of attracting attention, awakening consciences, and indicating paths forward for humanity.
4: And the Pope is trying to send a message to say, hey, actually, it's our limitation, it's our humanity that make us human, and you shouldn't buy anything that wants to make a future that is not human.
6: No computational system, however sophisticated, can create a heart that gives itself, or a conscience that discerns good from evil. Even when machines excel in efficiency, a human face that asks to be gazed upon remains the center of our history.
4: And he uses that in a lot of different sections, from war and peace to how should tech relate to moral issues.
6: No algorithm can make war morally acceptable. AI does not remove the intrinsic inhumanity of conflict. In this way, it will accustom us to the idea that violence is inevitable and needs only to be optimized.
4: And it offers this knowledge that the Catholic Church, just as like many religions have, not just for tech execs, but anyone who wants to have a say in the future of this technology.
3: He could have written about anything in this first encyclical. He could have written about humanitarian aid to the poor. He certainly could have written about immigration, which is something he's clearly passionate about. He could have written about his vision for the Catholic Church. But instead, he wrote about technology. That is a big swing for a brand new pope. Why take it so early in his papacy?
4: Yeah, it's interesting, right? But he sort of had been hinting at this straight off the bat when he was elected. He chose the name Leo XIV to honor his predecessor, Leo XIII, who lived at the height of the Industrial Revolution. And that pope had written an encyclical as well. It was called Rerum Novarum, a Latin word which essentially means on new things, right? And it wanted to address the tensions and the problems that had to do with the Industrial Revolution at that time.
5: He understood that the church could not remain distant. Within an epical turning point, menacing human dignity, the encyclical Rerum Novarum spoke its evangelical and social word about new things underway.
4: And it offered the idea that the Catholic Church supports rights of workers and paid time off and the minimum wage and the responsibility of capitalist systems toward workers and regular people. And by choosing that name, Leo was saying that he thinks that the church and maybe the world needs those kinds of reflections once more as we face a new industrial revolution.
5: Today, we find ourselves facing a transformation of similar magnitude, with perhaps even greater consequences.
3: Who is he writing this for? I mean, I'm guessing your average Catholic doesn't even read a papal encyclical, let alone a non-Catholic. But do Silicon Valley tech leaders read a papal encyclical?
4: The Pope surely hopes that Catholics will read this encyclical. And there's a reason to believe some of them will, but you're right. The majority probably won't. Maybe they'll get a few tidbits here and there for what the media says about the document itself. But you could tell that the Pope really wanted that message to come across. And why is that? You know, and one of the ways we see that is that he invited Chris Ouellet, the co-founder of Anthropic, to sit next to him as he presented this encyclical.
5: In a special way, I'd like to thank Mr. Ola for accepting our invitation. In turn, in the name of the Church, I accept your invitation to walk together, to listen and to speak, and together to find the way for humanity in this time of artificial intelligence.
7: In conversations we at Anthropic have had with faith leaders and cultural leaders, we have found one shared and deeply held conviction. If this technology is coming, it must go well for our common home and for the children to come.
4: So I think that was a clear way for this pontiff to say, hey, Silicon Valley, I've got one of yours over here who you take really seriously. It definitely started a conversation.
3: Tell us about the conversation. I mean, it's been, I think, a bit over a month since this encyclical dropped. Was it controversial? Did it affect any change? Are people responding?
4: Some people don't think that the Vatican should associate itself so closely with Silicon Valley. But one thing to keep in mind is that this conversation has actually been happening since Pope Francis. I have been reporting on the, you know, closed-door meetings called the Minerva Dialogues between major Silicon Valley execs and Vatican representatives about what AI could do, about AGI, about the possibility, they said, to be creating a conscience that is not unlike that of angels. As this technology treads into unclearer and more unknown paths, I have found that a lot of these experts and programmers are turning to religion to ask some fundamental questions about soul and consciousness and what makes something alive. And the church and many other religions have a lot to offer. And since the encyclical, some people in Silicon Valley are interested. Now, I don't know if you read the New York Times story that says that others are definitely not. And that's for sure some of the people like Peter Thiel, who came to Rome shortly before the document was actually released, to posit that anyone who tried to impose limitations on artificial intelligence or applying any sort of guidelines that are moral or not to its development are actually the Antichrist. So it's a split world over there.
3: And if it comes to that, if AI is indeed used in a way that the Pope disapproves of, does he have real power? Can he flex in a way that, you know, makes a meaningful difference? It feels like the encyclical isn't that. It's him laying out his ideology on tech. But when push comes to shove, what can Pope Leo really do?
4: I think the answer to that question is a little nuanced. The Vatican is a small city-state. It has an army. It's laughable. It doesn't impose tariffs. It doesn't have economic power. It's the tiniest state on the planet. But the Pope speaks to 1.4 billion people in the world. Church representatives, from catechists to missionaries to priests to nuns, are all over the world. That's without mentioning Catholic universities and elementary schools. And they're distributed in so many places throughout the globe. And that's an exercise of soft power that the Vatican, the Holy See, I should say, has always exercised with a lot of intent. And the question is, perhaps, in a moment that many consider to be of a moral vacuum in terms of our political leaders, where no one seems to be speaking out for the poor, the vulnerable, or for peace, which has become a somewhat controversial term, ironically, in our modern day, Pope Leo's voice can resonate. It can fill that space. And it can have an impact. Now, what that impact will be and if it will be able to prevent.
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4: Which has become a somewhat controversial term, ironically, in our modern day. Pope Leo's voice can resonate. It can fill that space. And it can have an impact. Now, what that impact will be and if it will be able to prevent some of the things happening with AI, who knows? But it offers

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1: Not play guitar. Ariana Spuru produced today. Amin Al-Sadi edited. Gabriel Donatov was on Dogma. And David Tatasciore was in the choir. I'm Sean Ramos from the rest of the clergy. Includes Noel King, Kelly Wessinger, Avishai Artsy, Danielle Hewitt, Heidi Mawagdi, Peter Balanon Rosen, Patrick Boyd, Dustin DeSoto, and Miles Bryan. Our deputy EP is Jolie Myers. And our regular EP is Miranda Kennedy. 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

0: The Galloping Goose is the ugly duckling of the Colorado train story. Part freight wagon, part automobile with train wheels, seven geese were hatched in Ridgeway by the Rio Grande Southern Railway during the Great Depression. The first was a cut-up Buick. Later versions fledged from another luxury car, and all ran mail and passengers up and down the rugged San Juan Mountains when massive steam locomotives made no economic sense. Cost-effective, the first paid for itself in 3 weeks. But a ride on a Galloping Goose was notorious. Passengers were waddled and shook over winding narrow-gauge rails and announced with an air horn that sounded like a goose. Locals didn't mind. The Galloping Geese saved the communities of the San Juans from total isolation. Almost all are still operational and celebrated with a replica of Galloping Goose No. 1. Welcome back to Ridgeway with a police escort at the turn of this century.
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2: I've also heard from some industry executives from the energy sector who are saying, you know, they're wondering whether or not they should partner with the Trumps in new business ventures because they don't want to end up being subpoenaed if the Democrats take the House or the Senate.
3: I'm Rachel Abrams. That's coming up on The Daily from The New York Times.
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6: Getting injured soldiers out of harm's way is harder when drones are always watching. 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
6: Over the last couple decades, the U.S. military has operated under the Golden Hour Protocol. Evacuate wounded troops to higher-level surgical care within 60 minutes. In the post-9/11 years, the policy pushed the ratio of killed to wounded in action to historically low levels. Then came drones. The proliferation of small, cheap, unmanned vehicles has upended warfare, particularly in Ukraine. And it's challenging traditional systems of medical response, according to Jay Price, a military reporter for WUNC News in North Carolina.
8: They see everything, is the way they put it. The drones see everything. They have not just cameras, they have night vision, they have thermal vision, they can see heat signatures. You know, it's a pretty big thing. If you're trying to run some sort of medical facility, you need power. So they were struggling to hide generators and hide vehicles, not have many vehicles around, kind of have this kind of low signature. They were under constant surveillance, but also constant threat because of the small attack drones mainly. This has forced all kinds of changes in combat casualty care and the way that we're thinking about how we're going to have to do combat casualty care in future conflicts.
6: So going

0: from the golden hour to many hours, maybe even days?
1: The golden day, the golden week. We just know it's a longer period of time. So that means the military has an acronym for everything. It means PCC. It means prolonged casualty care, this medical concept. The medics are going to have to be able to keep wounded troops alive longer. They won't be able to get them out in minutes. They can't just slap a tourniquet on them to stop the flow of blood and wait for the helicopter in a few minutes. They might have to keep them alive for days and days, certainly hours, until they can figure out a way to get that person back to some sort of surgical care. So that's a mess, because it means, okay, the medics will need more training, more sophisticated equipment, and adequate supplies of blood.
0: It sounds like generally it's going from sort of a very centralized medical sort of hub away from the front line to trying to sort of diffuse those resources throughout the front line.
1: Yeah, it just has changed the whole nature of, can you even do evacuations? When can you do evacuations? How can you? And, you know, while technology is creating these terrible challenges, it's also something militaries are turning to try to help the troops deal with these challenges. So more and more, the Ukrainians are using ground drones. They're using armored ground drones to evacuate the wounded. We're looking more and more and more into ground drones for that sort of thing, but also to get those crucial medical supplies up to the front lines.
0: That was Jay Price, military reporter for WUNC News. Courtney Bergseeker produced this episode. I'm Megan McCarty-Carino, and that's Marketplace Tech. This is APM.
2: 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He's made his first solo album finally at 79. We'll talk about his contributions to punk rock through his collaboration with Smith and his anthology Nuggets, the more vulnerable direction of his new album, and the song he recorded under the pseudonym in his teens. Join us.
3: 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In southern Colorado, the Aspen Acres fire has now destroyed more than 200 structures in Pueblo and Custer counties. 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

0: From the New York Times, I'm Rachel Abrams, and this is The Daily. To an extent never before seen in American history, President Trump has turned the presidency into a cash cow for his family's businesses. A recent financial disclosure shows that the president has made $2.2 billion since he retook office. But the Trumps are not done. And today, my colleague Eric Lipton explains the family's next potential windfall and how the president's position is once again helping it happen. It's Thursday, July 9th. Eric Lipton, welcome back to the show.
1: Thanks for having me.
0: So, Eric, ever since President Trump returned to office, you have been trying to figure out just how much he and his family have made off of the presidency. And we recently got kind of an answer to that question when he released this enormous 900-page financial disclosure, which outlined what he made last year. And I wonder, as somebody who's been paying such close attention to this particular area, what was your initial reaction seeing that top-line number, $2.2 billion?
1: I was completely startled by this number. I've been tracking the Trump family for a decade now, and we all knew that with Trump back in the White House that his family was getting into all kinds of lucrative business ventures, but I never imagined that he would see, you know, more than $2 billion in revenue in the first year that he's back as president. And I was so completely floored by it, I thought I had to talk to some historians.
0: Mm-hmm, just to put it into context.
1: Yeah, I get on the phone, I start calling up some of the most prominent authors of American presidential history, one after another. Every single one of them that I spoke with, the word out of their mouth was unprecedented, unprecedented. Mm. There's never been a president in the history of the United States that has made this much money while in the White House. And none of them could come up with any parallels except looking at other places around the world, authoritarian styled places where there's a mixing of your job as a government official and the wealth of that country.
0: Basically, you have to go outside of the United States to find anything like what we are seeing here in this country.
1: Yes. I mean, there are parts of the world where it's normal for the royal family to both be running the government and be enriched by the government. I think of particularly of some of the Middle East nations, like the royal families in Saudi Arabia or in the United Arab Emirates, where there is no line. They are the government and they are the financial beneficiaries of the government. The same thing in Turkey, where Erdogan has appointed members of his family to be the finance minister and they also own business operations. Or in Russia, where Putin and the various oligarchs are all benefiting from their access to the power. This is a tradition that isn't seen in the United States, but Trump has put us into a whole new category where wealth is coming into the White House, in part because of the policy decisions that he's making.
0: Eric, when it comes to what we learned from Trump's fortune in particular, can you just tell us a little bit about where we're learning that money is coming from?
1: Yeah, the single biggest chunk of it comes from cryptocurrency, $1.4 billion. Now, this is a sector that the Trump family had never been in prior to 2025, that it was only really during Trump's reelection campaign that he came to be kind of a crypto enthusiast. He had been a skeptic of crypto prior to that. And then suddenly he's back in office and they are going gangbusters to try to make money off of crypto.
0: Right. This is actually, I think the last time you were on the show was to explain how all of that worked. Basically, the family goes to launch several types of cryptocurrency. A lot of people bought that cryptocurrency. The value of those coins plummeted. But the Trump family, and this is what you have documented in your reporting, made money anyway, in large part on fees from trading these coins. And all of that was happening while the administration was weighing how to regulate the cryptocurrency industry.
1: That's right. And so they were simultaneously making enormous loads of money while the president was appointing a head of the Securities and Exchange Commission that was setting regulations that allowed their businesses to do, you know, some risky practices that would not have been possible during the prior presidency.
0: Okay, so what else have you found just in terms of money-making ventures that they might be having their eyes on right now?
1: What we've found is that the Trump sons are being very creative in searching for ways to make money. and all different kinds of sectors that they're moving into that align with the president's agenda. And one in particular that has really been fascinating to deconstruct is their enthusiasm for getting into critical minerals, metals, basically, raw materials needed for all kinds of manufacturing in the United States. If we don't have access to metals, we can't build just about anything. We're talking about weapons. We're talking about oil drilling equipment. We're talking about AI, computer chips, even EVs, all kinds of products. And we're in a bit of a bind right now because China has dominated this sector for several decades, and they've been restricting the United States' access to these critical minerals. And the United States has figured out that it better get better access to these metals or else we're going to have a serious problem with economic growth. And both the Trump family and the family of Commerce Secretary Howard Lutnick, they see a money-making opportunity.
0: I want to talk a little bit about how exactly the families are positioning themselves to profit from this. Can we start with the Trumps? How is this working exactly?
1: Well, in order to understand that, you really need to go backwards several decades. During the Cold War, the United States was deeply invested in trying to make sure that we had access to these critical minerals, particularly in places like Central Africa, where there was huge federal dollars, and even the CIA was active in making sure that we were outmaneuvering the Soviet Union to get access to certain mining operations. But after the Cold War ended, the United States sort of took this position that this is dirty work. Mm-hmm. There's a lot of corruption in mining. We're just going to offshore this. We'll just leave other countries to do this work that kumbaya, we're all friends, we'll trade, and we can rely on our partners to get these metals and give them to us so that we can build the things we need to build here. But that got quite complicated when China realized all the leverage it had over the United States, and it started to restrict access to some of these critical metals. And so starting with President Biden, they began to redirect American policy to make sure that American mining companies had access to these critical minerals, not only in the United States, but at mining sites around the world. But then,
2: in a few moments, I will sign a historic executive order instituting reciprocal tariffs on countries throughout the world. Reciprocal, that means they
1: the Trump administration comes in, and Trump makes the situation a lot worse because he starts a trade war that leads China to say, you know what, fine, we're going to cut off your access to these critical minerals even more aggressively than we were doing before.
3: What the Chinese have done is they've ordered the entire world that they have to submit for approval and permission by the Chinese government to export any kinds of materials that include rare earths that have been touched, processed, mined by China.
1: And so suddenly the United States is in a jam, and the answer is to pour money into critical minerals. And so the federal government is saying, here's more than $100 billion worth of financing. Who wants to go start mining? And the Trump sons are sitting there looking for business opportunities. And along with a bunch of other business partners, they decide this is a great sector to get into.
0: I want to make sure I understand this, Eric. I understand that there's a problem. The United States government needs to solve that problem by either investing in companies that will mine or partnering with companies that will mine. But when you say that they're pouring $100 billion into doing that, what do we mean exactly?
1: Well, the federal government, it's helping them negotiate access to the mines. It's helping them finance them. And it's also negotiating what they call offtake agreements, where it says if you extract this many tons of a certain metal, we'll buy some of that metal from you. So the federal government is answering all of these demands from the mining sector. So, of course, there's all these entrepreneurs who are saying there's money to be made here. And also, it's sort of a patriotic cause. And so that's what the Trump sons are getting into, along with a lot of other business people.
0: So it's basically a gold rush, for lack of a better term.
1: It is. It's a modern day gold rush.
0: Can you give us an example of what this looks like, just so we can understand kind of how this plays out in practice?
1: I mean, sure. One of the best examples is in Kazakhstan. It's a former Soviet republic. It's in between China and Russia. It's a nation that has an incredible storehouse of metals in the ground. And there's a site there that has an enormous supply of tungsten, which is a metal that is just so vital to the Pentagon in particular. And the United States government is tentatively prepared to put $1.6 billion behind this one company, an American-based mining company, to help it build the mine in Kazakhstan.
0: Mm.
1: So while this pitch is underway, a phone call comes, and it's President Trump, and he's trying to help close the deal. And there's a tentative agreement that this small American mining company is going to be able to get access to this site in Kazakhstan to build one of the world's largest tungsten mines. But then something very interesting happens shortly after that meeting wraps up. Within a matter of weeks, both Donald Trump Jr. and Eric Trump, the president's two oldest sons, are investors in a group of partners that are actually buying into the same company that has just tentatively won the right to build this tungsten mine in Kazakhstan.
0: But the deal at this point is not public yet, correct?
1: Yeah, that's right. It's not public until the middle of October 2025. And we've repeatedly asked the partners involved, how did you first become aware of this opportunity? Who told you? And they won't give us a straight answer. And I mean, one of the things that Trump's sons have repeatedly emphasized to us is that they're passive investors in this project. But it's an incredibly valuable site. There's something like $80 billion worth of tungsten sitting in the ground. And they now are in a position to exploit that.
0: We'll be right back.
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0: This is The Daily. I'm Rachel Abrams. Back to my conversation with Eric Lipton about how much money the Trump family has made since President Trump took office and how their next potential windfall could once again intersect with official government business. Okay, so at this point in the story, Eric, the Trump family is invested in a company that's got this, as you said, highly coveted deal to mine for tungsten, this all-important mineral for national security and the economy. I have kind of a basic question, though, which is, how risky is this whole endeavor to the investors, including the Trump sons?
1: There's a good chance that the investors are going to make a fair amount of money on this deal, assuming that the federal government comes in and actually provides the financing. And that's because if the mine is a success, then they'll make money off of the tungsten that they produce. They can sell it. But even if they don't mine a single ton of tungsten, the mining company that the Trump sons and their partners invested in, that's a public company. And so they could potentially still make a boatload of money by just selling stock to people who think that there's money to be made here. And so there's a lot of value and a lot of money that they can make even before the mine opens. What investment analysts who track the mining sector tell me is that most of the profits in the mining sector are made when you discover the metals and you get a permit to mine them. It's not the long, hard, dirty work of actually digging out of the ground. that's a low margin. But, I mean, what the overall mining company has said is that they think that there's as much as $80 billion worth of tungsten in the ground there to dig out. And they're only talking about a project that's going to cost $1.6 billion to actually do. So, you know, that's a big margin, assuming that they can get all that tungsten out. But the fact of the matter is that since our story came out, the stock of the company that's associated with this mine has actually gone down. And there's a lot of scrutiny right now of this deal. There's also a question mark as to whether or not they're going to get the federal funds. We've heard, in fact, from some people with inside the federal government, they're quite skeptical of this deal and that their arms are being twisted by Lutnick, who wants to get it done. So Howard Lutnick, before he was Commerce Secretary, he ran a company called Cantor Fitzgerald. And Cantor is an investment bank that helps private companies raise money. And one of the business sectors that it works in is critical metals. And so Howard Lutnick's sons have taken over Cantor, helping run the company. And they have seen just a huge growth in the number of critical minerals deals because Howard Lutnick and Trump are driving all this federal funding into it. And what we found by looking at securities filings is that there are 14 companies that are in a position to get federal financial assistance or have permits pending before the Commerce Department that also have financial linkages to either the Trump sons or the Lutnick sons. And these 14 companies are lined up to get as much as $8.9 billion from the federal government to help them build mining operations in spots around the world.
0: Wow. Okay. What have the Trumps and the Lutnicks said in response to all of your reporting?
1: Mostly we've heard from the Trump family, and they feel like our coverage has been unfair and that they are simply passive investors in this deal. They don't touch what Howard Lutnick is doing, but yes, they're helping some of these same companies raise private capital.
0: Okay, I understand that the optics of this do not look great. And if you're a person who cares about conflict of interest, you will not like what you were hearing in this episode. But you explained, Eric, all the reasons why the United States needs critical minerals, why it needs tungsten. So beyond this looking bad, is there an actual harm here besides that?
1: I mean, this is an important American priority, and it is good that the Trump administration now and that the Biden administration before it were focused on finding a way to get access to these metals that are essential to the U.S. economy. But there's a lot of risk involved as well, because you've got to pick the right partners that you're putting money into to pursue these metals. And, you know, are these companies really capable of producing the vital ingredients for American manufacturing, or are these simply entrepreneurs that see an opportunity to make money and that don't actually have the experience or the willingness to pursue it for the years that it's going to take to be successful miners? And I mean, with this, these are vital to the future of the United States and our competitiveness, our military defense. And we're betting enormous amounts of tax dollars in backing these companies. Huge risk, I mean, for the taxpayers, for every single person in the United States. So it's really important that the outcomes here are determined by who's the most capable of actually successfully mining these sites and not simply who's the closest to the president or who stands to profit the most.
0: You know, Eric, I am reminded of something that President Trump said to our White House team in an Oval Office interview earlier this year.
10: In your first term, your family agreed not to conduct business abroad. Now it's doing so all over the world. Why the reversal?
11: Well, because I got no credit in the first term.
0: He basically said that he didn't get any credit in his first term for avoiding conflicts of interest, which, by the way, he didn't avoid them, but that's what he said. His point, though, was basically the gloves are off on the second term. Like, I didn't get credit for what I thought I deserved credit for. So I'm not even going to try anymore.
11: I didn't do deals. I could have done so many deals.
10: And so why didn't you do deals?
11: Because I found out that nobody cared.
0: And nobody even cares. And it's that last part that I am really interested in, the who cares part of this. And I wonder, Eric, how you would answer that.
1: I've heard the same thing from Eric Trump directly, is the outrage that the investigations that happened, even after they, from their perspective, you know, went to some extent to try to limit the conflicts of interest during the first term. And this time, they're just unrestrained. Any opportunity that they want to pursue to make money, they're pursuing aggressively any place in the world. So why do we care? You know, why are we spending the time digging into this? Because it's disturbing to the American tradition where we are not a country where there's a mixing of the financial interest of the government officials and the financial benefit that comes from their actions. Both Democratic and Republican administrations throughout American history, there have been efforts to separate the financial interest of the first family from the actions that the president is taking. And we aren't seeing that here.
0: Eric, I understand the why people should care argument that you're making, but I do wonder if you think people actually do care, just especially as we look toward the midterms. There are just so many issues on voters' minds. And I just wonder if something like this is really going to register in any significant way.
1: It's a bit of an open question. I think that the true Trump devoted voter sees this guy as someone who's always made money and they celebrate his money making. But then there are others who look at how much money the Trump family has brought in, $2.2 billion that Trump has in his financial report from 2025. And they're startled by that. And at the same time, particularly that there are almost a million people who came in behind Trump at his urging and bought into one of his cryptocurrency coins. And they lost almost $4 billion on that bet following Trump's lead. So that's a lot of off investors, honestly, many of whom are Trump followers. I've also heard from some industry executives from the energy sector who are saying, you know, they're wondering whether or not they should partner with the Trumps in new business ventures because they don't want to end up being subpoenaed. If the Democrats take the House or the Senate, we could have 2 years worth of oversight hearings trying to dig into all these deals. And was there any malfeasance? So to some extent, the midterms will be an answer to this question of, do people really care?
0: Eric Lipton, thank you so much.
1: Thank you, Rachel, for having me.
0: Eric Lipton is an investigative reporter for The New York Times.

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6: From WHYY in Philadelphia, I'm Terry Gross with Fresh Air. Today, the musician you may know as Patti Smith's guitarist, Lenny Kaye. He's made his first solo album at the age of 79. The songs are personal. One song has a lyric by his uncle, a professional songwriter. After Kaye set it to music, he went to the hospital to sing it for his uncle.
7: And he was there, and he was very frail, and I sang it to him. And the next morning, I got a call that he'd passed on.
6: Kaye's uncle also wrote the lyrics for the theme from The Godfather. We'll hear that, too, along with a song his uncle co-wrote that Kaye recorded in his teens under the pseudonym Link Cromwell. We'll also talk about curating the influential record anthology Nuggets, working with Patti Smith, and writing about pop history. First News.
8: Live from NPR News, I'm Giles Snyder. Iran's late supreme leader has been laid to rest. Huge crowds gathered for the Ayatollah Ali Khamenei's funeral in northeast Iran following a week of funeral processions, rallies, and mourning ceremonies. Khamenei was killed in the opening strikes of the war. His funeral came as the U.S. and Iran exchanged fire for a second day. President Trump calling Iranian leaders scum just weeks after praising them as smart and rational people. NPR's Franco Ordonez reports on the diplomatic whiplash that has come to define Trump's approach to global affairs.
9: 3 weeks ago, President Trump described the Iranians as brave people who wanted to change the direction of their country for the better.
10: We're dealing with people that I think are very rational people. I mean, they were nice to deal with. They were strong people, smart people.
9: But he delivered a much different characterization yesterday at the NATO summit in Turkey.
10: I don't want to deal with them anymore. They're scum. You know what scum is? They're scum. They're sick people. They're led by sick people.
9: It's part of a pattern with the president, who often swings between praise and threats in an effort to almost will this war to an end. But you can also hear Trump struggling with that balance, insisting to reporters later that the war will not start again. Franco Ordonez, NPR News.
8: Now to Utah, where Kirk family lawyer Jeffrey Niemann says the judge who will decide whether there is enough evidence to move a case against the man accused of killing conservative activist Charlie Kirk to trial should view everything.
11: The Kirk family's waited 10 months for this hearing. And they have a right to be here, and they have a right to hear the evidence. They have a right to see and feel what's going on in this courtroom.
8: Tyler Robinson charged with aggravated murder. He has not entered a plea. Defense attorneys fought to keep out of public view a recorded interview with Robinson's former roommate, and romantic partner, in which he said that Robinson told him that he wishes he had not done it. The EPA is proposing changes to pollution rules for heavy-duty vehicles that would make them easier to comply with. That could save thousands of dollars per vehicle for companies buying semis and buses, according to EPA estimates, while increasing the smog-creating pollution from those vehicles by 11% per year by mid-century. Here's NPR's Camila Domonoske.
12: The EPA wants to delay some rules designed to make sure that emissions-fighting technology works across the life of a vehicle, not just when it's new. It would also allow manufacturers to postpone compliance if they pay a fine and eliminate a requirement that engines reduce power if their emissions systems aren't working, which vehicle operators have called disruptive. The proposed changes are now open for public comment. The trucking industry had asked for the rules to be changed, saying they imposed significant burdens. Environmental groups have denounced the changes as damaging to human health. Camila Domonoske, NPR News.
8: This is NPR News. The confirmed Ebola death toll in northeastern Democratic Republic of Congo has reached 600, and the government says new suspected Ebola cases have been reported in previously unaffected parts of the country. The outbreak was declared in May. The Ebola strain that's spreading has no approved vaccine or treatment. Andy Burnham is on course to become the next British Prime Minister in the first nomination tally. Burnham secured the backing of 322 of the 403 Labour Party members of Parliament. Nominations remain open for another week, but Burnham almost certain to be the sole candidate. In a social media video, Burnham said it's all starting to feel very real. France has advanced to the World Cup semifinals after beating Morocco 2-0 in Boston. NPR's Jasmine Garst reports.
13: It was a battle of two heavyweights of soccer, and it looked pretty close, at least for the first half of the game. The French are considered one of the best teams in the world, although often billed as underdogs. The Moroccan team has been playing strong soccer for years. In the end, Morocco was no match for France's legendary play. At minute 60, French captain Kylian Mbappe scored a goal, his eighth in this tournament. He's the second player ever to reach 20 total World Cup goals behind Argentine captain Lionel Messi. 6 minutes later, star player Ousmane Dembélé scored another. France now moves on to the semifinal. It will be played next Tuesday against either Spain or Belgium, who are playing their quarterfinal match tomorrow in Inglewood, California. Jasmine Garst, NPR News, Boston.
8: This is NPR.
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0: This is Fresh Air. I am Terry Gross. My guest Lenny Kaye has been Patti Smith's guitarist since their early days when he was a rock critic and she was doing poetry readings. In 1971, when Smith decided she wanted guitar accompaniment for her next reading, it was Kaye she asked to join her. With the exception of her long breaks from performing, their partnership continues to this day. Lenny Kaye has played with other bands, but finally, at the age of 79, he has a new solo album of his own songs. It's called Goin' Local, and it will be released July 17th. It shows off his versatility as a guitar player and songwriter. I also love his singing. There's some scorching guitar, tender ballads, and songs that made me smile and laugh. Lenny Kaye is one of those people who seems to know everything there is to know about rock and pop music. He's written several books related to rock and roll history, including his latest, Lightning Striking, about 10 transformative periods in rock history and the cities they originated in. His record anthology, Nuggets, Original Artifacts of the First Psychedelic Era, 1965 to 68, inspired many first-generation punk rockers. Next year will be its 55th anniversary, and it's still considered a classic. As proof of his open mind, musical curiosity, and wide-ranging taste, he wrote a book about the crooners, the singers from the early days of the microphone, which allowed them to sing in more intimate voices, like Bing Crosby, Rudy Valli, and Russ Colombo. Lenny Kaye, welcome back to Fresh Air. It is always great to have you on the show, and I love the new album.
1: Oh, thank you so much, Terry. It's great to be fresh-aired.
0: Your guitar playing is so good in so many different styles. And I want to start with the song Goin' Local.
1: Okay.
0: Because this is like the real like high energy song on there. And I love your guitar playing on it. Can you talk about writing it at all?
1: Well, a lot of these songs come from my personal experience as a living being on the Lower East Side. I like to stay out late sometimes. You can often find me at 3:30 in the morning dancing to White Wedding at a local bar. But, it's just a song about hanging out in your neighborhood. And it's probably the most rock-oriented song on the record because a lot of the songs on there started with me on the couch with an acoustic guitar, musing about a situation or thinking about a relationship or just kind of, growing from a more acoustic thing. A lot of the songs are personal and actually somewhat vulnerable.
0: Yes to all of that, and we'll hear some of those a little bit later. So here's Goin' Local.

0: That's Lenny Kaye from his new solo album. We heard the title track, Going Local. It's about time you made your own album. Why did you never do it before, and why did you do it now?
1: Well, Terry, I've been slightly busy. I can only really deal with one thing in at a time. And also, I didn't quite know how to present myself. This is a different side of what people might expect from me. I felt like these songs kind of had a theme, which is who I am at this very moment in time. I like the fact that there's a progression of my musical consciousness that's reflected in this album. I do a lot of things, and a lot of times I kind of duck into somebody else's soundscape. But I thought it was time for me to really understand who I am as an artist, and I wanted artistic closure for some of these songs that I've come up with over the last, you know, at this point, 10 or 15 years.
0: How do you think you've changed musically in what you want to say and what you want to hear? And I'm thinking, like, is it in part age, experience?
1: I think it's less age and more experience. I've been through so many musical genres in my time. I've sung to you some of the great crooners. I love country music. I'm a passable pedal steel guitar player. I love heavy music. I have a band called The Drift, my side project, which is kind of a power trio that accesses the darker side of my personality. But I thought that, in a sense, these songs show a personal thing. When I played them for Patty, she said something to me, which I thought was good. She says, "I've never heard you sound like this." And I'm all about the future, Terry. I mean, I have to say, I have a long list of things I've done in the past, but to me, that's the past. I really like the fact that I've given myself a new persona that I can pursue and understand who I am at this point in my life.
0: Well, I want to play a song that I've never heard a song like it. I've never heard lyrics about this subject before, and it's a really reflective song. It's called The Things You Leave Behind, and it seems very autobiographical because it's in part about, as you're getting to the end of the line, what do you do with all your stuff? What do you do with all your records? What do you do with the stuff in the storage lockers? Does anybody want to inherit it? Should you be selling it? Like, donating it?
1: My daughter always says to me, she says, "Dad, what are you going to do with it? It's all going in the dumpster." Well, I don't think
0: so. Not the dumpster.
1: No.
0: Please, not the dumpster.
1: No. I mean, you know, I call my accumulation the museum of me because, you know, I look at all the books, some of which I'll never read, but I like seeing their spines on the shelf. Of course, you know, the accumulation of records, which is a curation of a sort. And anytime I get rid of a record, I want to hear it a week later. And the song was birthed when someone I knew passed on, and I was given an honorable job of moving their stuff out. And I thought, man, it's a great responsibility to make sure that somebody's sense of curation is honored.
0: Yeah, well, let's hear it. This is The Things You Leave Behind, written and performed by my guest Lenny Kaye on his new album, Going Local.
2: Sooner or later, we're all gonna find that we've made it to the end of the line. It gets heavier every

0: That's The Things You Leave Behind from Lenny Kaye's new album, Going Local, which will be released next week. What's your plan for The Things You Leave Behind, for the records and books? Do you want to, like, donate it to an archive? Do you want to sell it? Do you want to bequeath it to somebody?
1: I mean, actually, I'm amused by the fact that Tom Verlaine's book and record collection have been kind of put out into the world. Discogs just sold 1,000 of Tom's records. They had an event where you could go and buy a Tom Verlaine book. I'm not that, you know, I mean, who knows? That's kind of a prideful thing that anybody would want a record that I personally scratched after listening to it for 100 times. And to be honest, you know, I probably, you know, when the time comes and it gets dispersed, I won't know anything about it. I'll be up there with the great, you know, file cabinet in the sky thinking, oh, man, I want to hear this record. So
0: My husband decided before he died that he wanted, you know, most of his collection, thousands and thousands and thousands of albums and CDs, sold so that record buyers could experience the pleasure he got from buying the records, from searching for them, finding them, buying them, listening to them. And I thought there was something really wonderful about that sentiment.
1: They will return to the great flea market in the sky.
0: You worked at Village Oldies, which was a famous record store in Greenwich Village. So what did you get out of working in a record store, since you're so obsessed with music and with recordings and with making them?
1: I got a lot of records, I'll tell you that.
0: I
1: like to joke that
0: I
1: well, you know, I like to say that I worked for $10 a day and all the records I could slide out the door. You know, you get a sense of the expanse of recorded music, which is a beautiful thing. I mean, in my crooner book, I got to investigate a world that I didn't personally experience, you know, to understand how in these 78 grooves, an entirely new music was being invented. My Lightning Striking book is more my personal journey through the many transformative moments of rock and roll.
0: You know, it's funny because I think at the same time you were working at Village Oldies, which was a stop for, you know, like serious record buyers and also just like, you know, people in the neighborhood, tourists. But it was a very, you know, alternative kind of culture. But you also had a band, and I think at the same time were playing for fraternities, which seems like a really different culture than Village Oldies culture. Do you feel like you lived in different worlds at the same time?
1: Well, I believe that it's all the same culture. When you're playing in a band that's that playing in a fraternity party as the Zoo did.
0: That's the name of your band, yeah.
1: Yeah, the Zoo. Bringing down, you know, for your very own horror show, I think, was our thing. We had dancing girls called the Zulus. I know. What can I say?
0: you can apologize later.
1: Okay, thank you. But, you know, you'd play Shout for 20 minutes, and the fraternity brothers would be swimming in beer on the floor. And that's a great response. You know, music releases us. Music elevates us. Music illuminates us. You know, and no matter the different styles, this is what I've really found, given all my many, investigations into different genres, is that it's all kind of accessorizing because the basic reasons for a song stay the same. I want love. I don't have love. I'm sad. I've lost love. Who am I? I'm peeved at the world. All of these things are universal, and no matter the decoration or the genre or how it's presented, these are the elements of why we sing. And I'm, of course, quite blessed to be part of those who sing and see it come back to them in the response of the audience.
0: Well, let me reintroduce you here. If you're just joining us, my guest is Lenny Kaye. He's Patti Smith's longtime guitarist, has performed in other bands, and now has his first solo album. It's called Goin' Local and will be released July 17th. We'll be right back. This is Fresh Air.
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0: This is Fresh Air. Let's get back to my interview with Lenny Kaye. He's Patti Smith's longtime guitarist, although she's also been performing with her son featured on guitar. Lenny Kaye has his first solo album, and it features his own songs. It's called Goin' Local and will be released next week. Let's go back to the beginning. Your first instrument, as far as I know, was accordion, which seems like an unusual choice, if it was a choice. I don't know whether somebody chose it for you. What's the story behind accordion?
1: My dad played the accordion and the piano. I almost wish he would have started me on piano because when I was growing up and rock and roll was getting going, the accordion was not the most mobile of instruments. But, you know, when I was about 10, I stopped playing it. And then I picked up the guitar when I was getting out of high school.
0: And that one, you knew that was the one for you?
1: Well, you know, folk music was happening. I originally wanted to be a lonely folk singer in the backyard. But in February of 64, the Beatles came on the Ed Sullivan Show. And in that seismic moment, that's when I bought my first electric guitar.
0: I want to talk about your first brush with professional recording. Your uncle, Larry Cusick, was a lyricist. Your family name was Cusikoff, if I'm pronouncing that right.
1: Yes.
0: Your father changed it to Kay. Your uncle changed it to Cusick. And he was a lyricist. And among the things he wrote the lyrics for was the love theme from The Godfather, which was a hit for Andy Williams in 1972. So let's just hear a little bit of that.

0: I love that line. Wine-colored days, kissed by the sun, warm-colored nights. My uncle was, my uncle wrote a lot of, 60, 70. I have 45s, that nobody ever heard. He was a journeyman songwriter. And when I was 18, he knew I was in a band, and he called me up, and he wanted to jump on the Eve of Destruction bandwagon and write a folk protest song. And so he had me sing it over the phone, and next thing I knew, I was in a recording studio, first time ever in Times Square, being Link Cromwell.
1: Yeah, your pseudonym for the recording was Link Cromwell. Is that Link as in Link Ray?
0: I was just, they had, 25 first names, 25 second names. I might have been Link Saunders at one time.
1: So it was like
0: Link.
1: Choose one from column A and one from column B.
0: But yeah, I like Link because it's kind of like Lenny Kaye. I mean, it's got the same in the L and the K in there.
1: Well, let's hear the recording that you made for your uncle. And this was, professionally released. And it's called Crazy Like a Fox. So this is my guest, Lenny Kaye, under the name Link Cromwell.

0: Foxy.
1: They call me neurotic and say I'm psychotic because I let my hair grow long. Your hair is still pretty long.
0: Yeah, well, you know. Thank you, DNA. I mean, I remember when growing your hair long could get you in really big trouble.
1: I remember that, too. Why did you keep it that way? Why is it still long?
0: I don't know. I just like it. It's getting good in the back, as they say. I cut it every once in a while when I feel like my hair is wearing me. I cut it back so I get the proportion right. But I don't know. I just like it. It's who I am.
1: What did that recording do for you in terms of your sense of identity as a possible, like, real professional recording artist?
0: It gave me a sense of who I could be, even though I didn't dare think about it. It gave me a sense of purpose, one might say. But thank God it wasn't a hit, because if it was a hit, my life would have really had a different arc. You know, I would have had that million seller, you know, gotten the drug habit, been found on the streets of San Francisco.
1: or playing at Oldies Festival.
0: Yeah, I might be on PBS's folk protest singers of the 1960s. But I believe the musical gods had different ideas for who I might become.
1: Well, let me reintroduce you here. If you're just joining us, my guest is Lenny Kaye. His new solo album, which is his first album on his own, is called Going Local. It will be released next week. We'll be right back after a short break. I'm Terry Gross, and this is Fresh Air.

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2: High up in the Rocky Mountains, there's a place where the air itself plays the landscape like an instrument. At over 13,000 feet, above treeline, a serrated granite ridge called the Keyboard of the Winds connects Long's Peak and Pagoda Mountain. Seven jagged towers rise up from the ridge, their pinnacles like the splintered keys of an old piano, some as tall as a modern skyscraper. When powerful gusts sweep through the spires, the wind roars across the rock and builds deep, resonant vibrations that are both heard and felt. Scientists describe this kind of sound as pink noise, a steady, low-frequency natural hum. Shaped by storms over eons, the ridge stands sharp against the Colorado sky. The Keyboard of the Winds, ready to be played among the clouds.
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4: This is Fresh Air. I'm Terry Gross. Let's get back to my interview with Lenny Kaye. He's Patti Smith's longtime guitarist. His first solo album, called Goin' Local, will be released next week. It features his own songs. He's also known for curating the anthology Nuggets, original artifacts of the first psychedelic era, 1965 to 68. It's credited with inspiring many performers from the first generation of punk rockers. Next year marks its 55th anniversary, and it's still considered a classic. Early in his career, Kaye was a rock critic. He's continued to write about music through liner notes and several books. His latest book, Lightning Striking, is about 10 transformative periods in rock and roll history and the cities they originated in. Earlier, we were talking about Kaye's uncle, Larry Cusick, who was a lyricist. He wrote the lyrics to the theme from The Godfather, Speak Softly, Love, and for the love theme from Romeo and Juliet, A Time for Us. He even wrote lyrics for a quasi-protest song that Lenny Kaye recorded under a pseudonym after his uncle auditioned him by having him sing the hit protest song, Eve of Destruction. I've been thinking what it might have been like for your late uncle to want to, like, you know, ride the crest of this, like, folk protest music movement and ask you, his nephew, to sing Eve of Destruction, which was an anti-war protest song. Because it wasn't his generation. His generation was more Andy Williams and not, you know, not the music of young people. Do you think about that a lot? Like the dilemma he was in, wanting to write popular songs but not being a part of that generation?
5: I don't think he cared. He was a journeyman songwriter. How he got Speak Softly, Love was that probably the publisher had this track by Nino Rota, and they asked him to write English lyrics. He wrote The Bell That Couldn't Jingle with Burt Bacharach. He wrote the love theme from Romeo and Juliet, A Time for Us. He was just a writer, and the nicest thing about my record is that I asked him toward the end of his days if he had any lyrics. I said, Q, I'm a musician. Do you got any lyrics? And he gave me a sheaf of them. And toward the end of his life, when he was in the hospital for quite a while, and I kept asking his wife, I said, I'd like to see my Uncle Q. And she said, oh, wait till he gets better. And I knew he wasn't getting better. And then one day, I just took these lyrics and I put the ones called Yes, I Will, the most simple of lyrics, on the music stand, and I started playing it. The chords fell to hand, and at the end of it, when it starts repeating the "Yes, I will, yes, I will," I just burst into tears, and I said, I have to see my Uncle Q. And I went up to the hospital, and he was there, and he was very frail, and I sang it to him. And he said, thank you very much. And the next morning, I got a call that he'd passed on. So I got to show him a little love and respect very much at the end.
4: This is also one of my favorite tracks on the album. And it's a tender, beautiful song and sung with such tenderness. And also,

0: So it's a song that I think you can sing to someone you're in love with, a romantic mm-hmm. partner, or to a child.
1: Absolutely. I mean, it's a song that is so simple and yet conveys so much emotion. I actually marvel at it, and it's probably, for me, a true expression of my uncle's gift for making a lyric that touches, goes directly to your heart. Just no, you know, just no stopping, right there. Start it beating.
0: So let's hear it. This is Yes, I Will from Lenny Kaye's new album, Going Local.
2: If there's anything I can do

That was Yes, I Will, with music by my guest Lenny Kaye and the lyric by his late uncle. And it's on Lenny Kaye's new album called Goin' Local. We'll be right back. This is Fresh Air.

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1: This is Fresh Air. Let's get back to my interview with Lenny Kaye. He has his first solo album, and it features his own songs. It's called Going Local, and it will be released next week. So you started off as a rock critic. You were still playing, you know, in a band, but you were a rock critic. You were reviewing records. You wrote for all the pop magazines, but you also wrote for men's magazines. It's through an article that Patti Smith first got in touch with you. This was, I think, in 1971 or two. And you'd written about a cappella music or doo-wop. What did you love about the music, and what did she love about the article?
2: It touched Patti very much because it was the kind of music that she listened to growing up in South Jersey and Philadelphia. We both enjoyed Jerry Blavitt, the Gita with the heater, the Boss with the hot sauce, playing beautiful, beautiful group harmony. And when I was growing up in Brooklyn, I would see the older kids on the corner hitting notes, as it were. And that was the first music that touched my soul. I once had hopes to be a high tenor in a doo-wop group. Of course, I've completely lost that part of my vocal range, so I'll never achieve that one. But when Patti called me up about this article I'd written for Jazz and Pop, which was about a very niche thing, a cappella music was doo-wop music without, of course, musical instruments, but it was specialized from oldies stores. And this is like 1963, 1962, which meant that the music was already past dated. And it was, and of course, it would be knocked off the charts by the English invasion. But I wrote this article, and that's when Patti first called me up, and she said she was moved by it, and that's when she started visiting me at Village Oldies, and I'd put on our favorite records, My Hero by the Blue Notes, Today's the Day, Maureen Gray, Bristol Stomp, and we just became friendly, and that's where she asked me to join her at St. Mark's Church for her first poetry reading, because she wanted to shake things up a little bit.
1: Can you describe what that night was like, your first time playing with her? And not that many people were doing like music behind poetry.
2: Patti didn't want to do a standard poetry reading. We were opening, quote unquote, Gerard Malanga. So there were a lot of Warhol people there. There were a lot of music people. It was kind of a cross section of downtown. But Patti felt that if she just did a standard poetry reading, Gregory Corso would be up in the balcony, you know, saying, come on, liven it up. And so she wanted to, you know, have a little action. I went over to the loft where she was living with Robert Mapplethorpe, and she read me her poems, and I just kind of put some rhythmic energy behind the poems, and we went there and did it. It was not meant to be anything. We didn't even perform again together for another 2.5 years. It was more like an art event. But it was very well received. Again, it was so casual. New York at that time was just a hotbed of artistic creativity, theater, film, you name it. In that little 10-block circuit of the East Village, so much was happening. And this was just another night of going out and, you know, putting on a performance. I always marvel at the fact that we didn't think of it as, oh, hey, let's have a band. I mean, we didn't have a band for another 3 years. We developed organically, and that to me is what made us so special. We sounded like ourselves by the time we had all the pieces of a real band.
1: On your first album together, you do Gloria. And mm-hmm. it reminds me of Charlie Parker's early recordings in the sense that...
2: Wow. Thank you.
1: And here's why. I mean, both Gloria and Charlie Parker, they start a movement. I mean, Gloria is so punk, and it inspired so many punk rockers. And Charlie Parker inspired every jazz musician. And so you'd think when you listen to them that it would sound like everything else, since so many musicians pattern themselves on it. But both those early Parker recordings and Gloria, every time I listen to either end of those, it just sounds so radical and so fresh and new and energized. Can you talk about, like, recording it together, what it was like for you to be doing something that was, like, so different and so exciting?
2: It didn't seem that different to us. I mean, here we are. We started out as a trio, myself, Patty, and the pianist Richard Soul. And what we would do, especially as we were beginning, Patty would do a poem. We'd connect it with a song, and then she would improvise. And you could do that in the structure of this little trio. Richard Soul was such an accomplished pianist, except he could play Rachmaninoff. He didn't want that, sure. He was used to accompanying cabaret singers, but he could also not show off and just hit those chords and keep things propelling. And I'm pretty much of a rhythm guitarist at that point. And so we would just explore these fields, as we call it. Gloria happened because Richard Hell had sold us his bass guitar for $40, and Patty strapped it on and whacked the E note. And then she said, "Christ died for somebody's sins, but not mine," which was a poem of hers called Oath. And, and then I connected it with the most glorious of songs. Gloria, of course, is not only the great Van Morrison song done by every garage band, but it was also a classic doo-wop song done by the Cadillacs, Esther Navarro. It seems to be a word that replicates and understands each other. And by the time we got in the studio, it had been sculpted into a kind of quasi-arrangement. But launching it in the studio was kind of... made us aware that we were writing ourselves into history, which is kind of daunting in a certain way and somewhat presumptuous.
1: Well, let's hear Gloria from Patti Smith's first album, Horses, with my guest Lenny Kaye on guitar.

0: That's Patti Smith, Lenny Kaye, my guest on guitar from Patti Smith's first album, Horses. What did she bring out in you?
1: She brought out in me a sense of trust in my own musical abilities. I'm not a virtuoso guitarist by any means, but she stayed with me and let me express my musicality. She helped me understand who I am as a musician and how it helped her understand herself as a singer, because Patti learned how to sing on the stage with the band. She also sensed a positive energy in me that I could go anywhere. I'm not hidebound by genre or how things should be done. And Patti, of course, is a creative force that continues to move ever forward. She's not one to rest on her laurels. She wants to see what happens next, and she encourages that in me. And I think, you know, to be honest, that I have a solo album at this point in my life shows that I also understand that you have to keep evolving, you have to keep moving forward, you have to be true to your art. You can't be blinded by fame or money. I'm a worker. That's really what she encouraged in me. She's a worker too. No matter what we did yesterday or 5 years ago or 10 years ago or at this point 55 years ago, it's all about the future. She has an expression: progress isn't the future, it's keeping up with the present. And so I try to incorporate that in my life. Whatever I've done in the past, great. But what I'm really interested in is getting up and seeing who I am today and as it moves into tomorrow.
0: Well, it's time for me to reintroduce you again so we could take a short break. If you're just joining us, my guest is Lenny Kaye. He's Patti Smith's longtime guitarist, has performed with other bands, and now has his first solo album. It's called Goin' Local, and it will be released July 17th. We'll be right back. This is Fresh Air.
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0: This is Fresh Air. Let's get back to my interview with Lenny Kaye. He has his first solo album, and it features his own songs. It's called Goin' Local, and it will be released next week. So you're such a New York City guy. I think you were born in Manhattan, and you lived in Brooklyn, Queens, and New Jersey. Do I have that right?
1: Yep.
0: You're living in East Stroudsburg now?
1: Yes, I am. I've wound up in Pennsylvania.
0: In the Pocono Mountains.
1: Yeah. It's not that far from New York. It's an hour and a half drive when there's no traffic. But
0: there's a bunch of musicians who live there for that reason. You can get to New York to play gigs, but it's, you know, it's beautiful country up there.
1: It's really nice, and it has, of course, the Delaware River, which is one of the great rivers of our time. I was just swimming in it 2 days ago when it was so hot.
0: Among the musicians who used to live there was Bob Dureau, the singer-songwriter.
1: Right nearby is the Delaware Water Gap. They have the Deerhead Inn, and Phil Woods lived there, Bob Dureau. They have quite a little underground jazz scene. And it's just a nice place to be. I grew up in New York City, but when I first moved to Pennsylvania, there was a sign as you got over the border from New Jersey. It said, "America starts here." And I believe that, you know, all of a sudden you're outside of the ring of one of the world capitals, New York City, and also in a certain way outside of the ring of another world capital, Philadelphia. And you can see the expanse of the country, and it gives you a perspective on your life in New York, things that seem so important or less so, and also what the rest of the country might be feeling and thinking.
0: On your song, "Let's Make a Memory," there's a line in the lyric that says, "I don't know if I could live in this part of the country, but you make me want to try." Did you move there because your wife wanted to?
1: Yes. I was a little shocked. But we had a 3-year-old daughter, and the East Village in the late 80s was not as gentrified or even habitable as it is now. You know, when you have a 3-year-old, you want them to go out and play and not have to watch for shards of glass. So we went out there, and it took me a while to understand my place there, but I've come to love it.
0: When your daughter was young, did you sing lullabies to her?
1: Yeah, I actually sang the Beatles' "If I Fell." And when she got married, for our dance, as it was, we played that song. I would always sing to her little lullabies.
0: Did you try to shape her taste?
1: Impossible. My daughter, when she got old enough to get into the radio, we'd be driving along, and she'd hear a song with a guitar in it, and she'd immediately change the station to a hip-hop station.
0: Oh, right.
1: You know, which is great. You know,
0: did you expect that there was going to be a generation gap musically? Because there was such a big one when you were growing up. Because rock and roll was new. Parents were listening to Perry Como. And now, I mean, there is a generation gap with hip-hop.
1: I always hope that there is a generation gap. I don't believe that music was, quote, better then. Music belongs to the moment. I would not want people to venerate the music that I grew up with or even that I make now. I believe that music exists as the soundtrack of our present time. And often when I'm in the car, I listen to hit radio. I might not make music like that. I might not even understand how to make music, but I can certainly appreciate the cleverness and the skill that goes into making the hits of the day. And so I would hope that when her kids grow up, you know, they're not going to be listening to what she did. They're going to be listening to the music of their generation.
0: Well, I want to close with another song from your new album, and I want to play "A Friend Like You." Would you talk about the song?
1: "A Friend Like You," I heard the original French version by Stefan Eicher when I was in Paris in the 90s, and I just loved the song. I bought it, and I brought it home, and I always thought I would like to write English lyrics to this, and so I did. I recorded it. It's actually one of my favorite songs on the record. And when I finished it, I sent it to Stefan, and he loved it. So, you know, I guess I kind of did what my uncle did with Nino Rota's music. I took Stefan Eicher's music and spun it into English.
0: But is it a translation or a brand new lyric?
1: It's a brand new lyric. I think the chorus is kind of like a translation because I had to figure out what that is, but I just wrote a new lyric to it.
0: So this is "A Friend Like You" from Lenny Kaye's new album, Going Local. Lenny Kaye, it has been such a pleasure to have you back on the show.
1: Thank you.

Lenny K's new album, Goin' Local, will be released next week. If you'd like to catch up on interviews you missed, like this week's conversations with Peter Asher from the British Invasion duo Peter and Gordon, who also produced James Taylor and Linda Ronstadt, or journalist Ari Berman on the latest developments in voting rights, or Rachel Aviv on tensions in mother-daughter relationships, check out our podcast. 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

Fresh Air's executive producer is Sam Brigger. 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Our engineer today is Adam Staniszewski. Our interviews and reviews are produced and edited by Phyllis Myers, Roberta Shorrock, Anne-Marie Baldonado, Lauren Krenzel, Teresa Madden, Monique Nazareth, Susan Yakundi, Anna Bauman, and Nico Gonzalez-Whistler. Our digital media producer is Molly C.V. Nesper. Thea Challoner directed today's show. Our co-host is Tanya Mosley. I'm Terry Gross.

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3: Senator Mitch McConnell remains hospitalized with no details about why. What does the public deserve to know about officials' health? On the next morning edition from NPR News.
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5: Extreme heat and dry winds continue to fuel wildfire activity across Colorado. 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
1: When Olga Little came to Durango in 1895 as a teenager, she was already an experienced horse handler. She then became Colorado's first woman jackpacker. Miners depended on Olga and a string of sure-footed burros to come to them high in the mountains with loads of supplies, then pack gold and silver ore out. Olga was so well regarded that the railroad extended a line all the way to her house. When one of her burrows fell into a deep snowy ravine and couldn't get out, Olga brought it hay every few days until the snow melted months later. Another winter, she found 18 miners stranded in 10 feet of snow on the brink of starvation. She roped them together and took them on a 16-hour trek to safety. Her 40-year record of bravery and kindness to animals made her something of a legend, which lives on in Olga Little Mountain in the Las Platas. Colorado Postcard from Colorado Public Radio.

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3: A federal program that helps schools pay for internet access is under review by the FCC. 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
10: It's Morning Edition from NPR News. I'm E. Martinez.
11: And I'm Steve Inskeep. A federal planning commission has advanced President Trump's proposed arch in Washington, D.C., or just outside Washington, D.C., but the commission wants more details before it gives the final green light. NPR's Rachel Treisman reports on some of the remaining hurdles.
12: The National Capital Planning Commission's Thursday meeting started with protesters outside and continued with over 2 hours of public pushback in the room.
13: This proposal is an affront to the men and women buried at Arlington National Cemetery.
14: So only Congress can decide if such a work belongs here.
15: Its design is fussy, imitative, and intrudes on the harmony of the surrounding area.
12: Meg Cowan, Ed Sterley, and Peggy Barlett were among the roughly 40 people who spoke out against the arch. That's on top of thousands who submitted written comments, overwhelmingly in opposition. Many of the speakers criticized the arch's proposed placement in a traffic circle directly between the Lincoln Memorial and Arlington National Cemetery. Veterans, some of whom are suing over the arch, and Gold Star mothers like Cynthia Morrison said a huge structure would be out of place.
16: For me, that view is not merely visual, it is remembrance.
12: There are also safety concerns for pedestrians, cyclists, cars, and planes. The 250-foot arch would sit directly in the path of flights coming in and out of Reagan National Airport. Cowan again.
13: The fact that this so-called monument would require red obstruction lights only underscores how inappropriate it is.
12: The commission, which is chaired by a Trump appointee, ultimately voted 8-1 to approve the site and building plans. Three members voted present. Commissioners asked the Department of the Interior to come back with more details, including traffic and environmental studies. Jessica Bowron represents the department.
17: I can certainly commit that we will continue to work to be responsive to the comments of the commission.
12: The panel tabled a discussion of D.C.'s building height limits until its next meeting. That's scheduled for early September. Rachel Treisman, NPR News.
10: The Rolling Stones put out their first album 62 years ago. LBJ was president. The Super Bowl didn't exist. Dinosaurs roamed the earth. Well, Mick and Keith are resilient. Today, the Stones released a new one, Foreign Tongues.

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2: It's Morning Edition from CPR News. I'm Stina Sieg. Thousands of Coloradans are living in makeshift situations right now, forced out of their homes by wildfires.
3: I'm kind of nervous what's going to happen to our house. If it's gone, where else could we go?
2: 9-year-old Isabella and her mom were sifting through clothes and pet food at a donation center in Pueblo earlier this week. Ashley Stock says last week they only had minutes to evacuate as the Aspen Acres fire approached their home.
4: It's nerve-wracking just because we don't know what we're going to walk into when we're finally able to return home. So I wish there was more updates.
2: At an evacuation center in Pueblo, Marie Montana spoke with CPR's Molly Cruz.
5: Well, we're from Wright, Colorado.
6: Uh-huh.
5: And we just got pictures from the insurance company, but all the trees around us and some of our sheds are burned.
2: Montana said her family's house appears to still be standing.
5: But they said it's going to have a lot of smoke damage, and I have a cat.
6: Oh, is your cat with you? Is your cat in the
5: No, it's there.
6: Oh,
5: and we lost some chickens, yeah.
2: Even though the house survived, the Montanas have been warned that the fire and the smoke were bad enough that they'll likely have to throw away most of what's in it. They've been staying with their daughter, waiting to go home to see things for themselves.
7: I'll tell you how I feel. We lost a son, how many years ago?
8: 18.
7: About 18 years ago, I feel that again. Like we lost somebody special in the family. Like we lost another son, but it's our home, you know. It's where we live. And if it wasn't for my daughter, I don't know what we would do, where we would go.
9: And so, you know, this is a marathon, and, you know, it seems like a sprint. We appreciate all of our amazing firefighters on the line, but we also know that this is going to be a long and potentially very dangerous fire season.
2: That was the governor speaking on Tuesday. CPR's Molly Cruz has interviewed Jared Polis, top fire officials, and some evacuees this week. She shared details with Arlo Perez Esquibel.
10: For those of us not living near one of the many fires burning around the state right now, it can be hard to wrap our heads around just how big they are. But two of the current fires, Aspen Acres and the Ferris Fire in southwest Colorado, are now on the top 10 largest fires in the state's history. So it can be really scary watching fire after fire just pop up around the state and wondering, is there really enough resources out there to deal with all of them?
11: Yeah, well, the officials I talked with emphasized the state has been preparing for a summer like this for years.
12: In the last decade, we've been building towards this ability to have a little bit of that fate of our own.
11: This is Stan Hilke. He's the head of Colorado's Department of Public Safety.
12: And that includes the amount of work that we have done to build our own aviation resources and build the structure around our Division of Fire Prevention and Control and our response capacities with increasing that capacity.
11: Hilke also said the state has really tried to empower local sheriffs to more aggressively fight fires as soon as they pop up, to try to keep them from getting to the point where they need state and federal resources. And I think that you've seen this week, with little fires near Colorado Springs and other places, local crews have been able to take care of them.
10: Well, what about the federal firefighting resources? Do state officials say that Colorado has been getting what it needs?
11: Well, the Aspen Acres fire is currently the top priority for federal firefighting resources in the country, and Colorado officials say they're really grateful for that. but also they know that that could change quickly, given how dry the whole West is right now.
12: As other fires pop up in other states, those resources will become thinner and thinner, right? You know, we're in pretty good shape now. We're getting resources. It just takes time to get them here in the state when they're traveling from other states west of us. But what we don't want to see is more of these big fires pop up and then start to spread our own resources out.
11: Separate from the immediate help Colorado is getting from the federal government to fight these fires, it's also anticipating a lot of financial help. When fires get big enough, the federal government will reimburse about 75% of the state's cost to fight them. So Colorado will definitely be looking for that help once we're through these immediate emergencies.
2: CPR's Molly Cruz speaking with Arlo Perez Esquibel. This is CPR News. And good morning. I'm Stina Sieg in Grand Junction. And thank you so much for turning to CPR News during these wildfires all across the state. Coming up in western Colorado, Tiny Glade Park was threatened by a deadly wildfire. But tonight, the community is going to come together for a beloved tradition, a movie night that funds the local fire department.
8: So I've been coming to movie night since they used to have a white sheet up.
2: That's next hour here on CPR News.
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14: It's Morning Edition from NPR News. I'm Martinez.
15: And I'm Steve Inskeep. We're in the round of eight, the quarterfinals in the World Cup. France already won its game in this round, defeating Morocco. Ryan O'Hanlon will follow the remaining games for ESPN. He's on the line. Good morning.
16: How's it going, Steve?
15: Doing okay. So this is going to be interesting today. Spain against Belgium. Of course, the Belgians are the ones who knocked off Team USA, so we know they got game. They just crushed the Americans. How do they match up with Spain?
16: Yeah, I think it's an interesting question. Belgium's, despite what you saw against the U.S., Belgium has really struggled in the World Cup. They were nearly eliminated by Senegal. So I think, did we see Belgium turn a corner against the U.S.? Did the U.S. just really play terribly? I kind of think we'll get an answer to that in a game that the U.S. doesn't play in, because Spain are the defending European champions. On sort of pure form and results, they've been the best team in the world, I would say, for the last 3 years. But Spain's one issue in the World Cup is their best player, Lamine Yamal. He's 18 years old. He's sort of the heir apparent to Lionel Messi. He just kind of really hasn't gotten going in the tournament. So what happens with Spain is they either play a really boring game where they're able to keep possession and then nothing happens in the game, or they play a really boring game where they keep possession and then Lamine Yamal does three amazing things in the game and they win 3-0. So I think that will sort of decide what we see today.
15: Okay, so you mentioned one of the star players, marquee players, who has not been great in the World Cup. What about some of the other big stars?
16: Yeah, it's kind of like teaching people that don't really follow soccer the wrong lessons about how soccer works, in that like one individual will do everything for your team and that will help your team win when it's really an 11-person game. But yeah, so far it's been all of the superstars. I think Erling Haaland with Norway, I would say, has been kind of the breakout star among the wider American consciousness. And I think he's broken out in the American consciousness kind of way, because it's very easy to understand what Erling Haaland does.
15: He's a big guy.
16: Big, he's fast, and he kicks the ball hard. But he's so good at doing those three things that it makes him one of the best players in the world, even though I think as of our conversation, he's completed 35 passes so far in the World Cup, which is nothing, and he has 7 goals.
15: Okay, seven goals. Okay, that's a lot of goals. So he's with Norway. They're going to be playing England this weekend, by the way. What about Lionel Messi, who's also going to be on the field again?
16: Yeah, it's funny for me as someone that, you know, covers soccer for a living, looking at Messi, and, you know, you take someone that maybe just follows the World Cup, right? And we saw the last World Cup, Messi was the best player, Argentina yeah. wins the World Cup, and then 4 years later, Messi is the best player, and Argentina looks like they might win the World Cup. But Messi left Europe, he's kind of not been at the top of the sport for 4 years. So someone like me, like, I didn't expect this to happen.
15: Yeah.
16: And yet Messi has been, you know, I'm not going to say he's good, as good as he's ever been, because there was a point where he scored, you know, 70 goals in a season and had like 30 assists. So he's not there, but he just does everything for Argentina. And it's been enough for them to make it to the quarterfinals and be favored to make it all the way to the finals.
15: You emphasize, of course, this is a team game, an extreme team game. But is there something about the biggest stars that they do rise to the moment under this incredible pressure?
16: Yeah, I think there definitely is. And I do think in international soccer, it's just a little bit more of a simplified game because the players, you know, this isn't their full-time job. They're used to playing with their club teams. So it does maybe provide a little bit more of a platform for sort of simplified tactics, which allows the individual players to, you know, do three amazing things each game and have that decide the result.
15: Okay, Ryan O'Hanlon of ESPN, thanks so much. Really appreciate it.
16: Thanks, Steve.
14: Barbacoa, brisket, and carne asada are taco staples in Texas, but beef prices are on the rise. The number of cattle in the U.S. has dropped to its lowest point in decades. From Houston Public Media, Natalie Weber tells us the state's taco restaurant owners and customers are feeling the pinch.
17: Lucinea Conifer Vasquez is ringing up a customer at Monchi's, a taqueria in Houston. Her mother owns the restaurant, which opened nearly 20 years ago. Vasquez says beef prices have increased by about $2 a pound since last year. In response, she says the restaurant has had to increase its prices, including for its Taco Tuesday special.
18: We increased 50 cents. That hurt my heart, but we had to do it.
17: According to the U.S. Department of Agriculture, wholesale beef prices were up nearly 16% from May of this year compared to the same time last year. And the USDA says those prices are expected to increase by more than 9% in 2026. Taqueros across Texas say these price hikes are the latest hit to business, amidst a backdrop of rising fuel costs and inflation in general. Kelsey Erickson Stroyfert with the Texas Restaurant Association says it's harder for these businesses to offset rising costs with higher prices.
19: They really can only raise that price so much before a big benefit of the taco, which is its affordability, disappears.
17: Mondo Rayo, who hosts the Tacos of Texas podcast, says taco trucks in particular are struggling. They can't purchase in bulk in the same way that a taco chain or even a singular brick-and-mortar restaurant could. And Rayo says they're even less likely to raise their prices than traditional stores because they often rely on a small customer base in a specific neighborhood.
20: They'd rather be loyal to their community and to their neighborhood than to raise prices by even a dollar.
17: Taco trucks are as much a part of Texas culture as cowboy boots and hats. On a recent Thursday morning, 26-year-old Alonso Pedraza wiped down the counter of his food truck, Trap Tacos. Pedraza says he shops at different food suppliers to try to reduce his costs. Still, he hasn't changed his menu or his prices.
21: People come to me for the flavor, for the meat. Yeah, I don't want to change that.
17: Back at Monchi's in East Houston, a steady stream of customers comes in and out of the restaurant between the breakfast and lunch hour rush. Vasquez says she's noticed some customers turning to cheaper options like chicken and pork. But not everyone is changing their order. Jesse Rojas, a regular, says his favorite taco filling is steak fajitas, even with rising prices.
22: If it calls, it calls, but you only live once, so you might as well eat. You know what I mean?
17: And that, he says, is what keeps him coming back. For NPR News, I'm Natalie Weber in Houston.
14: 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Our theme music was inspired by BJ Lederman. I'm E. Martinez.
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4: Good morning. In 2024, President Trump blurted out, "They're eating the dogs." It was a baseless statement about Haitians, many of whom are actually healthcare workers. What happens as the U.S. revokes their work permits? It's Morning Edition from NPR News. A group of friends went to a coastal Mississippi island July 4th. I'm E. Martinez.
5: And I'm Steve Inskeep. The friends returned safely except for the one teenager who was black. His family and a civil rights lawyer want to know how he died. Also, who pays for the Patriot Front, the white nationalists who demonstrated in Washington on Independence Day? And in StoryCorps, a former prison inmate talks with a corrections officer. It's Friday, July 10th. John Calvin was born this day in 1509. He's the Christian theologian who later gave his name to a cartoon boy with a tiger. The news is next.
6: Live from NPR News in Washington, I'm Windsor Johnston. Tensions between the U.S. and Iran appear to have eased after 2 days of intense missile and drone strikes, but Iran is still threatening its Gulf neighbors, and Israel says it's prepared to re-enter the war. NPR's Kerry Khan reports from Tel Aviv.
7: A source familiar with the discussion among Israel's security establishment told NPR the current exchange of fire is expected to remain confined to the U.S. and Iran. The source, who was not authorized to speak publicly, spoke on condition of anonymity. However, at an Air Force graduation, Israeli Army Chief of Staff Eyal Zamir said troops should be ready soon. Even at this very moment, our enemies continue to plot evil. New plans are on the drawing board, he said. Prime Minister Benjamin Netanyahu's office says he spoke with President Trump last night about U.S. moves in the Gulf. Netanyahu is expected to go to Washington as soon as next week. Kerry Khan, NPR News, Tel Aviv.
6: The investigation continues into the death of 18-year-old Nolan Wells, a black teenager whose body was found on a barrier island off Mississippi's coast after the 4th of July weekend. His family and attorneys are expected to speak today as the case draws national attention. Elise Gregg of Mississippi Public Broadcasting and the Gulf States Newsroom reports.
8: There's been a lot of speculation, and state officials haven't announced a cause of death yet. They say the medical examiner is still waiting on a toxicology report to finalize the autopsy. In the meantime, civil rights attorney Ben Crump called for an independent autopsy. He said he's holding a press conference in Harlem, New York City, with Reverend Al Sharpton and Wells' family.
6: That's Elise Gregg reporting. The Environmental Protection Agency is proposing changes to pollution rules for heavy-duty vehicles that would make them easier to comply with. According to EPA estimates, that could save thousands of dollars per vehicle for companies buying semis and buses. NPR's Camila Domonoske reports the new guidelines could increase pollution from those vehicles by 11% per year by mid-century.
9: The EPA wants to delay some rules designed to make sure that emissions-fighting technology works across the life of a vehicle, not just when it's new. It would also allow manufacturers to postpone compliance if they pay a fine and eliminate a requirement that engines reduce power if their emissions systems aren't working, which vehicle operators have called disruptive. The proposed changes are now open for public comment. The trucking industry had asked for the rules to be changed, saying they imposed significant burdens. Environmental groups have denounced the changes as damaging to human health. Camila Domonoske, NPR News.
6: This is NPR News in Washington.
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11: This is CPR News. I'm Stina Sieg in Grand Junction. Two wildfires, the Aspen Acres Fire and Ferris Fire, are now among the top 10 largest wildfires in Colorado history. And thousands of Coloradans are living in makeshift situations after evacuations forced them from their homes. 9-year-old Isabella and her mom had only minutes to evacuate as the Aspen Acres Fire approached their home in southern Colorado.
12: What's going to happen to our house, and if it's gone, where else could we go?
11: The Aspen Acres Fire is more than 96,000 acres and 20% contained. In rural southwest Colorado, the Ferris Fire has burned more than 60,000 acres and is also less than 20% contained. 7 years ago, Democratic Secretary of State Jenna Griswold launched an exploratory committee for a U.S. Senate bid. She decided a month later not to run, but as CPR's Caitlin Kim reports, that exploratory committee is still active, even as Griswold seeks a different office.
13: 2 days after winning the Democratic nomination for Attorney General, Jenna Griswold updated the paperwork for her Senate exploratory committee. It was a minor filing, but it showed the committee is still active. Some campaign finance experts say keeping an exploratory committee open for so long is a bit unusual, since most either convert it to a campaign committee when they enter the race or close it after deciding not to run. A spokesman for Griswold says her exploratory committee was kept open in case Griswold decided to seek a federal office in the future, and that she's considering options like shutting it down or converting it into a political action committee. The spokesman adds Griswold is committed to serving her whole term if she's elected attorney general in November. Caitlin Kim, CPR News.
11: Victor Marks is now Colorado's Republican nominee for governor. The political outsider narrowly defeated State Senator Barbara Kirkmeyer. 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It's 6:06.
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1: From a bad snow winter to a summer plagued by wildfires, weather has been tough on the resort communities of Colorado.
2: I think for a lot of visitors to Colorado, especially if maybe they're not from the West and used to, you know, forests that burn, wildfires can be a really scary concept.
1: Hear how one tourism business is managing. That story in less than 15 minutes here on CPR News. And good morning, I'm Stina Sieg in Grand Junction. That's not far from tiny Glade Park, which saw its largest wildfire last month, the deadly Snyder Fire. Tonight, the community welcomes back a beloved event, an outdoor movie night that funds the local fire department. A bittersweet story a little later this hour. 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
3: It's Morning Edition from NPR News. I'm A. Martinez.
4: And I'm Steve Inskeep. Good morning. Hundreds of men marked Independence Day by putting on identical khakis and blue shirts, along with masks and sunglasses and hats, and walking through Washington, D.C. They were part of a white nationalist group called Patriot Front. So where does the money come from for demonstrations like that? NPR's domestic extremism correspondent Odette Youssef covers groups like this. Odette, good morning.
5: Morning, Steve.
4: What is Patriot Front?
5: So Patriot Front is considered one of the largest white nationalist groups in the country right now. You can think of them as a modern-day iteration of neo-Nazi skinheads. Same ideology, different presentation. So these are militant white supremacists. They organize locally across the country. It's a few hundred members. And although it was established in 2017, Steve, Patriot Front is really just a rebrand of Vanguard America. Vanguard was one of these groups behind the 2017 Unite the Right rally in Charlottesville, Virginia. You'll recall that fatal convening of white nationalists where ultimately one of them drove a car through a crowd of counter-protesters and killed a woman named Heather Heyer. You know, the optics of that were very bad for the white nationalist movement. And so one of Vanguard America's leaders, Thomas Rousseau, took that lesson when he went on to establish Patriot Front just weeks later.
4: I appreciate this. It's like you're giving me the genealogy of this group. but you also mentioned few hundred members on a national scale, not very big, yet they managed to get a lot of attention on occasions like July 4th. Who pays for that?
5: Okay, so, you know, logistically, this is how Patriot Front operates. You know, the top decides where they'll stage a provocative display. They tell members to be at a certain place on a certain day. And then typically they are herded into box trucks, driven to the site, and unloaded to start marching around in a kind of menacing display. I actually saw this in Coeur d'Alene, Idaho, 4 years ago when police busted a U-Haul that was stuffed with Patriot Front members en route to disrupt a pride event. For what happened in D.C., a source who's not authorized to speak publicly told me that the group rented a campsite 90 minutes from the city under a false name. But I think what may surprise people is that the men are expected to pay their own way. And actually, this reflects the overall structure of the group, which has been described to me as both a cult and a pyramid scheme.
4: Oh, what do you mean by that?
5: Okay, so I spoke with Christopher Goldsmith. He established the Task Force Butler Institute to work with military veterans against fascism. He infiltrated Patriot Front in 2020 and said that it revolves completely around its founder, Thomas Rousseau.
6: They have this kind of pyramid scheme where you have to buy stickers from Thomas to put up Patriot Front stickers all over the place. You have to show them through photographs on a weekly basis that you are putting them up in neighboring towns to spread neo-Nazi propaganda.
5: But Steve, I think the more important takeaway from the DC presentation is that Patriot Front, you know, what you saw there really hides what the group is and does. You know, they looked clean cut, they marched orderly, but we know from their record that this is a violent hate group.
4: NPR's Odette Youssef, thanks so much.
5: Thank you.
3: Time now for StoryCorps and two men who met years on opposite sides of prison bars. Rob Sanchez was sentenced as a teenager to 15 years for a nonviolent drug offense. He's now a social worker in New York City. Don Harner lives in Reno, Nevada. He worked in corrections for nearly three decades. The two met virtually for StoryCorps, where Sanchez remembered his first day in prison.
7: I'm 19 years old. I'm a month away from being a dad. I remember feeling like I'll be home soon. And that never went home. It got to a point, Don, where I felt like I was born in there.
8: No kidding. You did almost more time inside than you had had life up to that point.
7: Right. I'll never forget that feeling, man, where life on the outside felt like it never really existed.
8: Here's a thing about being a CO for 27 years. You shut your emotions off. You just flip that switch and you go handle whatever needs to be handled. While you were inside, did you have to turn off your emotions?
7: The first time I saw somebody getting cut across the face, it horrified me. But after a while, that stuff stopped bothering me. And I kept saying to myself, it bothers me that that doesn't bother me. I wanted to make sure that by the time I was done with my 15th year, that those things started to bother me again. Let me ask you this, Don. What has life been like after prison for you?
8: You know, if there's tension in a room, I know where it is. I know where it's coming from. I've already planned my exit. I still sit with my back to a wall. I'm constantly scanning for weapons.
7: Just like you said, I am hyper aware of everything that happens to me.
8: You know, when I first started, I had kind of, we'll say, a very black and white view of it. By the end, I had seen good people do bad things and bad people do good things. And I realized that we're all flawed human beings.
7: No. You know, something that I think people get wrong about people who are incarcerated is that people can't be salvaged or saved. So I have to live a good life that will show people that the people that come behind me can do the same.
8: That's a heavy burden. Man, I commend you. Rob, I literally could have hours of conversation with you.
7: Yes, if you ever come to New York, I'll take you around. You can have some Dominican food.
8: Just speaking my language now, brother.
7: Let's connect, and I got you, Don.
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11: A federal program that helps schools pay for internet access is under review by the FCC. The agency says it's worried about screen time for kids. School districts say being connected to the web is critical for education.
12: To backfill that funding would be very, very difficult. 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
11: That story on All Things Considered from NPR News.
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14: Live from NPR News in Washington, I'm Dave Mattingly. It's been quieter today in the Middle East following this week's back and forth between the U.S. and Iran. The U.S. military says it struck about 170 Iranian targets over the previous 2 days after Iran fired on commercial shipping in the Strait of Hormuz, and President Trump declared the ceasefire to be over. Iran responded by firing missiles at several Gulf states, including Bahrain and Kuwait. NPR's Carrie Khan has more.
15: In this latest round of attacks by Iran, not only were missiles and drones fired at multiple Gulf states, Jordan said it intercepted incoming fire from Iran. Iran issued new threats to the UAE just yesterday, and shipping traffic in the vital Strait of Hormuz has also dropped dramatically in the last couple of days.
14: Oil and gasoline prices have gone up as a result. AAA says the price of regular gas is now averaging $3.88 a gallon nationwide. Diesel prices have also moved higher. Maine's Democratic Party says it will hold a nominating convention to choose a candidate to run against Republican Senator Susan Collins in November. This follows Graham Plattner ending his campaign. Hot, dry conditions persist in much of the western U.S., where crews continue battling dozens of large wildfires. Red flag warnings are in effect today in more than a half dozen states. This is NPR News.
16: It's CPR News. I'm Stina Sieg. Tourism is the lifeblood of many Colorado communities. With wildfires burning across the state, businesses in those towns are fielding calls from visitors rethinking their vacations. CPR's Sarah Mulholland spoke with a rafting outfitter.
17: Mark Hammer owns the adventure company in Buena Vista.
18: I think for a lot of visitors to Colorado, especially if maybe they're not from the West and used to, you know, forests that burn, wildfires can be a really scary concept.
17: He says the fires cropping up across vast areas of the state aren't a problem for his main business running rafting trips on the Arkansas River. But he has been getting calls from people that want to know what it means for their plans to get out on the river.
18: For many of us that live here, it may not be as scary, but for guests, they want to know, they're concerned about their safety. And then secondary, I think, is air quality.
17: The Willow Fire outside of Leadville is about 30 miles from Buena Vista, too far to pose a fire hazard. But Hammer says there's plenty of smoke.
18: Smoke, depending on wind direction, can be detected in the area. And it's really hard to say at this point if it's smoke from the Willow Fire or even from further west in Utah and, you know, Arizona, and there's just so much is on fire, especially to our west and south.
17: Wildfire smoke is just one more thing rafters have to contend with this summer. Colorado's severe drought is the biggest problem.
18: We already have enough challenges this year.
17: So far, Hammer's had one cancellation due to fire concerns.
18: It was a few days ago, a couple people that were in Breckenridge that were scheduled for a trip asked about fires, asked about smoke. I think that day the smoke was pretty bad, blowing from the west. And so they were concerned based on what they were seeing.
17: Hammer says it's unusual in Buena Vista to have a fire as close as the Willow Fire. And it's still not like there are plumes visible from the river, but there is
18: just general kind of haziness.
17: More wind is in the forecast, and western parts of the state are expected to be dangerously hot Saturday, with temperatures up to 108 degrees. I'm Sarah Mulholland, CPR News.
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3: 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I'm A. Martinez in Culver City, California.
4: And I'm Steve Inskeep in Washington, D.C. A press conference is expected today by the family of Nolan Wells, a black teenager who was found dead on a barrier.
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3: It's Morning Edition from NPR News. I'm A. Martinez in Culver City, California.
4: And I'm Steve Inskeep in Washington, D.C. A press conference is expected today by the family of Nolan Wells, a black teenager who was found dead on a barrier island off Mississippi's coast following the 4th of July.

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1: Tiny Glade Park saw its largest wildfire less than 2 weeks ago. Tonight, the community is coming together for a beloved tradition, an outdoor movie night that funds the local fire department. That department helped fight the deadly Snyder Fire. That story in just a few minutes here on CPR News. And later, the mayor of Colorado Springs hired the man he beat in the election as his chief of staff. On the next Colorado Matters, a conversation about civility, service, even submission.
2: While people respond to this relationship as new, I think it's a return to the essence of who we've always been as Americans.
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1: That's at 9 this morning on CPR News. Today in Denver, highs in the lower 90s, Grand Junction 100.
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6: The Galloping Goose is the ugly duckling of the Colorado train story. Part freight wagon, part automobile with train wheels, seven geese were hatched in Ridgeway by the Rio Grande Southern Railway during the Great Depression. The first was a cut-up Buick. Later versions fledged from another luxury car, and all ran mail and passengers up and down the rugged San Juan Mountains when massive steam locomotives made no economic sense. Cost-effective, the first paid for itself in 3 weeks. But a ride on a Galloping Goose was notorious. Passengers were waddled and shook over winding, narrow-gauge rails and announced with an air horn that sounded like a goose. Locals didn't mind. The Galloping Geese saved the communities of the San Juans from total isolation. Almost all are still operational and celebrated with a replica of Galloping Goose No. 1. Welcome back to Ridgeway with a police escort at the turn of this century.
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1: This is Morning Edition from CPR News. I'm Stina Sieg. A beloved Mesa County movie theater has a dirt floor and a ceiling of sky. Outdoor movie nights have been a summer staple in Glade Park for 45 years. It's also the largest fundraiser for the local fire department. The movies resume tonight, nearly 2 weeks after the deadly Snyder Fire sparked outside the tiny rural community. I went to learn more about this long-running tradition. As a June evening starts to cool down, hundreds of people sit on lawn chairs and blankets in a large lot behind the Glade Park Fire Department. They play bingo as they wait for Harrison Ford and a CGI dog to flash on the screen.
9: Okay, somebody's got to yell this one. Peyton Manning's number. Yep, 18. I-18.
1: This is no drive-in. Instead, it's like a giant community picnic with cornhole and Jenga and the movie The Call of the Wild once it gets dark enough. At Movies Under the Stars, the family-friendly films are free, but the food is for sale, and it's popular.
10: Say we have 400 people, we probably grill 300 hamburgers, all in 3 hours.
1: Steve Flynn is flipping burgers and bratwursts in the back of an antique fire engine. He's a volunteer grill man and fireman. Everyone here is volunteering their time. Since 1981, these movie nights have been the fire department's largest fundraiser. Tens of thousands of dollars annually, at least half its budget. The department was one of the first on the scene after lightning sparked wildfires across the Colorado-Utah border. It was the early morning hours of June 27th. Fire Chief Bill Perrin remembers the awful wind.
0: Well, it was gusting 40 to 60 miles an hour.
1: Perrin was one of nine local firefighters responding, half his department.
0: And you could just watch the smoke boil in this huge column. And so that's a fearful sight to be standing that close. You know, they call it dragon slaying for a reason.
1: That first day, the fire grew more than 28,000 acres and killed three federal firefighters. Two more were seriously hurt.
0: There's been a lot of tears shed in our department.
1: There's also a lot of gratitude. Gratitude for all the firefighters who responded to the largest fire Glade Park has ever seen. And gratitude for the surrounding community who keeps the department's vital fundraiser going.
9: Okay. All right, four baked potatoes, guys.
1: Back at Movies Under the Stars, people line up for popcorn, soda, and something called a Miller Burger, a bun stuffed with a bratwurst and two beef patties. It's delicious, says Leo Moreno, but...
11: You need a shower pretty much after you finish it.
1: He's got a baby in one arm and a box of burgers in the other. His two older kids sit on a blanket.
11: Actually, it's easier to come here than the movie theater. And my other kids, they can play around. So it's more convenient.
1: Moreno's been coming for years. And like most of the crowd, drove up from the Grand Junction area. About half an hour of twists and turns. Nearby, Janice Shepherd has a folding table set up so she can play dominoes with her friend.
12: So I've been coming to movie nights since they used to have a white sheet up.
1: Decades later, there's a real screen and better sound, but this has always been about more than just the movies. As the film starts up, there's this real sense of togetherness in the crowd. At their heart, these movie nights are about helping the firefighters who try to keep this corner of Colorado safe. When the movies return tonight, a moment of silence will be held for the three fallen firefighters. Volunteers will wear buttons with their faces. Fire Chief Bill Perrin never met them, but says all firefighters are connected.
0: We all watch each other's back, no matter who they are.
1: Many people want to help his little department. Perrin says the best way to do that is to come to the movies.
0: It would mean a lot.
1: Bring your own chair and a big appetite. All firefighters will eat for free. In Glade Park, I'm Stina Sieg, CPR News.

0: And tonight's movie is Ghostbusters Afterlife. Gates open at 5:30 and the show starts at dusk. Movies Under the Stars continues through August 14th. And from personal experience, bring a jacket, no matter how hot it feels today. It's CPR News.
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0: Good morning. The fighting between the U.S. and Iran appears to be on hold for now after two nights of extensive attacks across the Gulf region. Is diplomacy still on the table? It's Morning Edition from NPR News. President Trump keeps warning of the threat of communism in America. I'm Steve Inskeep.
1: And I'm Amy Martinez. His rhetoric has intensified after Democratic Socialists secured primary wins. Do voters agree with the president's scare tactics? Also, should politicians be more transparent about their health issues? And the Rolling Stones release a new album. It's Friday, July 10th, and speaking of Mick and the Boys, on this day in 1965, the Stones scored their first number one hit song in the United States with I Can't Get No Satisfaction. You can get news. That's next.
2: Live from NPR News in Washington, I'm Windsor Johnston. The head of Iran's Islamic Revolutionary Guard praised the country's late supreme leader as a martyr today and called for revenge. The commander is rarely seen in public, but as NPR's Hadil Al-Shawti reports, he made an exception to attend his funeral.
3: Brigadier General Ahmad Vahidi said the death of Ayatollah Ali Khamenei was the beginning of a, quote, new chapter of honor and perseverance in Iran. In a statement, he called Khamenei, who was killed at the start of the U.S.-Israeli war against Iran, a martyr. While Vahidi occasionally issues public statements, his attendance at Khamenei's funeral was the first public appearance since the start of the war. Vahidi publicly performed funeral prayers with three of Khamenei's sons. Khamenei's fourth son and current Iranian leader was not seen during the week-long funeral procession. Hadil Al-Shalchi, NPR News, Istanbul.
2: The U.S. Education Department is trying to reassure disability advocates about plans to move the agency's special education offices elsewhere in the federal government. NPR's Janaki Mehta reports on what officials said during a private phone call.
4: For months, the disability community has been on edge about the special education office moving to the Department of Health and Human Services. According to a recording of the call obtained by NPR, Kelly Rogers, who oversees that office, said the staff with expertise in special education will move to HHS, but that she would continue to oversee them from her perch at the Education Department. She promised that federal funds and oversight of special education laws would not be disrupted by the changes. Several advocates told NPR they left the call more concerned about how this move would improve the lives of students and educators. They worry the changes will make it more confusing for students, state leaders, and families to know where to turn if the rights of students with disabilities are not being met in schools. Janaki Mehta, NPR News.
2: A federal panel has advanced President Trump's proposed 250-foot arch to the next stage of review. NPR's Rachel Treisman reports that it's also gearing up for a debate over its height.
5: The National Capital Planning Commission approved the arch's preliminary site and building plans after hearing more than 2 hours of public pushback on Thursday. It wants the Department of the Interior to come back in September with more details about things like pedestrian access and lighting plans. The commission chair, a Trump appointee, says that's when it will consider whether DC's height limits apply to the arch. The administration is arguing that federal projects should be exempt, which contradicts decades of precedent. The commission's lawyer says changing that could reshape the city. Rachel Treisman, NPR News.
2: Gas prices in the U.S. have risen nearly 4 more cents overnight, bringing the national average to about $3.88 a gallon. This is NPR News.
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7: This is CPR News. I'm Stina Sieg in Grand Junction. Colorado is now down to 4 major wildfires burning across the state. That's after the Western Slopes Snyder Fire reached 99% containment, and some riskier fires were dealt with earlier this week. But Governor Jared Polis warns fire season is not over.
8: You know, it seems like a sprint. We appreciate all of our amazing firefighters on the line, but we also know that this is going to be a long and potentially very dangerous fire season.
7: The Aspen Acres and Ferris fires are now among the largest wildfires in state history. Political outsider Victor Marks has won the Colorado Republican primary for governor. The Marine Corps veteran garnered interest from the MAGA wing of the party and a large social media following. He defeated two state lawmakers. Marks thanked supporters in a video Thursday.
9: Colorado is not the way our founding fathers envisioned it 150 years ago. Life is too expensive. Housing is out of reach. And too many communities feel less safe.
7: Marks calls himself a high-risk humanitarian. He's claimed to have saved hostages abroad and to have been involved in a homicide as a child. Opponents have accused him of lying. He'll face State Attorney General Phil Weiser in the general election. And Governor Jared Polis's offers of clemency this year have sparked serious backlash. It's not the first time. Here's CPR's Ava Keon.
10: William Goebel had several drug convictions when he was sentenced to 96 years in prison in 1996. After serving a fourth of his sentence in 2020, Polis reduced it. Goebel was released the next year. He was recently arrested by Grand Junction police on drug charges again. Police believe Goebel possessed, distributed, and conspired to distribute controlled substances, a second-degree felony. Ava Keon, CPR News.
7: It's 7:06.
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1: It is hot across Colorado, with temperatures heading into triple digits and some potentially record territory in places like the Western Slope. That has some people worried about others' health, especially for the most vulnerable residents.
2: Folks are scrambling to figure out where can they go during those hottest part of the day, where can they access water.
1: That story about the heat, with some tips about what to do about it in less than 15 minutes here on CPR News. And up next, the Colorado Black Arts Festival is celebrating its 40th anniversary. Meet a featured artist in about a minute. And if you're listening to CPR News in Boulder on 1490 AM, the signal will be off the air for a few days starting on Monday for equipment maintenance. While work is underway, you can still listen to CPR News on the radio at 106.3 FM or on the CPR app.
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2: It's Morning Edition from CPR News. I'm Stina Sieg. The Colorado Black Arts Festival celebrates a milestone this summer, its 40th anniversary. Jaleesa McIntosh is the festival's executive director. She spoke with Chandra Thomas Whitfield, along with featured artist Keisha Makonesa.
3: What does this anniversary represent for the festival and for the community?
4: It represents legacy. It represents preserving history. And it represents just a moment to reflect with one another, come together, celebrate in all things of our stories and experience here in Colorado and beyond.
3: When you say our, who are you referring to?
4: The Black experience. I'm referring to our community, our stories. I'm referring to our resilience, and especially what's going on right now. I'm referring to our fight, in the best way to put it, in how we influence. I'm referring to just our overall vision of how the existence in Black America and those of the African diaspora exist.
3: How would you say the festival has evolved over these four decades?
4: It started off as a very small idea with a small group of artists that really felt like their stories, their artistic work was not being fairly showcased in the city of Denver at the time. It was really hard for Black artists to showcase their work. And so the festival wanted to create this space for us to be authentically ourselves, present our work and share in art and music. And so in 86, that was the first year of the festival. It was started off as a beautiful year, but then I was told there was monsoon weather, and so it didn't go as planned.
3: But leave it to Colorado weather.
4: But talking through that resiliency, certainly they were like, we're going to do this again, and we're going to make it even better. And then fast forward into the 90s, it was one of the largest Black celebrations in the nation. You had people from all over coming in to celebrate. Communities between the Montbello, Park Hill, Five Points all came together to celebrate. And it was a big event. I myself and my cousins were going to this festival in the 90s. So talk about a full circle journey for myself and being in the role I'm in now. We all went. We experienced the festival. It was something that you just did not want to miss. It was like your family reunion. I just remember every few steps.
3: You saw someone you knew.
4: Saw someone. My mom be stopping, talking to everybody. And I'm just sitting there as a kid like, Lord, come on. Well, my daughter's getting that now. So,
5: yeah, I've become that person, but I used to tag along with people, friends of mine. I'm like, oh my gosh, are we ever going to get to the food?
4: And it was packed. So, yes, that feeling of like, I'm walking through these crowds of just beautiful people. And in that moment, it felt surreal as a kid, and seeing all that beauty and all the dancing, bringing us back to some like our cultural roots with the African drumming. And so, I think now, and part of this theme is really bringing that back to the forefront as we progress and grow into the future for hopefully another 40 years, we get back to that level of community and connecting to our roots and really showcasing and highlighting the reason why we started, which was for our visual artists.
3: Well, Keisha, you've had a relationship with this festival for more than 30 years, going back to when you were a young artist.
6: Yes, and I just remember I was young, new artist, fresh out of high school, still trying to find my voice, you know, and my artwork. And I had a booth. I was super excited about it. I wrote sold on everything because it's kind of hard as an artist to give up your artwork because you get so attached. I sold my first piece there and then, you know, took a hiatus raising my kids and family. And then I got back into my artwork. So that's kind of like my legacy of me being a creative. My great grandmother was an artist back in 1939. And so she passed away in 72. I was born in 71. And so I'm doing it for her and the legacy. She was actually a featured artist at Museum of Modern Art back then. And so to me, it's like I carry that torch and I need to carry that for past, present, and the future artists of Black artists. So that it's a heavy weight, but I'm here to do it. And, you know, I'm super excited to be a featured artist this year. I have three pieces that I follow through my eyes, and I'm excited to, you know, I can even talk about those works. But every day I create art.
3: So your work incorporates materials like fabric, wire, and found objects.
6: Yes.
3: Help us understand your artistic process and what you're trying to express through those layers.
6: Yeah, like I definitely have a piece. I have a series and it's called my Blackout series. And so my Blackout series, I do use those materials that you mentioned, but the pieces are completely blacked out. So from a distance, my work appears simple, but then when you get closer, you start seeing it form and tell a story. And as closer as you get, the more profound and more defined. And that's pretty much us out here in Colorado as being Black, being a Black artist, a creative. We're not seen unless they see us up close. You know, we kind of just fade in until you walk up and then you see us.
3: I want to back up. You mentioned selling your first piece at the Colorado Black Arts Festival. Sure. What do you remember about that?
6: Oh, it was so amazing. You know, everyone, you know, all the artists, they all had their tents. Again, when I mentioned, like, I wrote sold and everything because I didn't want to part with it. I was like, I love this piece. I love this piece. I love the piece. And the piece that sold, I did not write sold on it. So this gentleman comes in at the end of the festival, towards the end, and he's walking around all these other booths. He walks up to my booth in this vibrant, red, bright colored piece. And he's like, how much? And I'm like, sorry. I didn't write sold on it. And then it was like $200, you know. And he's like, sold. He bought the piece, paid cash, he picked it up, he walked through. And all I just remember was, first it was like, oh no, my piece is gone. But no, the community, all of the artists were clapping, they were cheering. They're like, you sold your first piece, congratulations. And that's how the festival is with amongst all of us. We all support each other. We work together. We praise each other. So that's what made me keep coming back.
2: Keisha Makanessa is a featured artist at the 40th annual Colorado Black Arts Festival. Jaleesa McIntosh is the executive director. They spoke with Chandra Thomas Whitfield. The festival kicks off today in Denver City Park, and it runs through Sunday. I'm Stina Sieg, and this is Morning Edition from CPR News. Still ahead, more on the hot weather across the state. It's CPR.
7: A federal program that helps schools pay for internet access is under review by the FCC. The agency says it's worried about screen time for kids. School districts say being connected to the web is critical for education.
8: To backfill that funding would be very, very difficult. You'd have to look at reducing the services that you provide students.
7: That story on All Things Considered from NPR News.
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10: Live from NPR News in Washington, I'm Dave Mattingly. President Trump has until tonight to veto a housing affordability bill passed by Congress before it becomes law. On Truth Social this morning, the president says he's not planning to sign it. He makes no mention of a possible veto. This as the National Association of Realtors reports the median price of existing homes sold in the U.S. last month hit an all-time high. price topped $440,000. A new study finds the number of people in the U.S. who've died at the hands of law enforcement has risen significantly over the last couple of decades. NPR's Ritu Chatterjee has more.
11: The researchers used mortality files from the CDC's National Center for Health Statistics. They found that there had been nearly 12,000 deaths caused by law enforcement officers between 2003 and 2024. That included 270 children. Annual deaths of adults at the hands of law enforcement more than doubled in that time period. For children aged 17 and under, the annual deaths jumped by nearly five times, from 8 to 37. Nearly 90% of all deaths were caused by firearms. However, the researchers note that deaths by law enforcement are underreported, and their analysis may be underestimating the real toll. Ritu Chatterjee, NPR News.
10: That study is published in JAMA. This is NPR News from Washington.
2: This is Morning Edition from CPR News. I'm Stina Sieg. Parts of Colorado will see intense heat this weekend. CPR's John Daly reports that includes Grand Junction and other areas across the western slope.
12: The high heat warnings are going out.
13: We'll be near record.
12: I checked in with Lucas Boyer, a meteorologist with the National Weather Service in Mesa County.
13: We're going to see values 10 to 15 degrees over normal. We'll definitely skirt records.
12: That means triple digits in Grand Junction.
13: 104 on Saturday. You know, our all-time high here in Grand Junction is 107. So getting within a degree of that all-time high, which we've hit two different times in 2021 and 2023.
14: We're definitely worried about this weekend.
12: That's Stefania Vescones. She's executive director of Mutual Aid Partners, which works to support the unhoused community, which is about 2,500 people, including families and kids. She says finding and providing shade and water is critical.
14: Folks are scrambling to figure out where can they go during those hottest part of the day, where can they access water.
12: A coalition of groups will be distributing water, emergency food, and sunscreen starting Friday morning.
14: Our unhoused neighbors that are living outside that have other health problems, those get exacerbated by the heat.
12: But places that might provide a respite in Grand Junction, a resource center and a shelter, both closed in the last year, Vescones says. She's calling on churches around town to host cooling centers.
14: Just allowing folks to just be out during the hottest part of the day and have access to water will be life-saving.
12: Dr. Katie Metzler with Intermountain Health St. Mary's Regional Hospital advises people to stay hydrated and look out for heat cramps, fatigue, weakness, headache, nausea, or dizziness.
15: So if you see someone around you who's struggling with heat and is starting to get confused, that's a reason to go to the ER.
12: Meteorologists say the good news is cooler temps and monsoonal moisture could arrive next week. I'm John Daly, CPR News.
2: And the intense heat could also stoke Colorado's wildfires. The Western Slope's Ferris Fire has grown to more than 60,000 acres, while in southern Colorado, the Aspen Acres Fire is more than 96,000 acres. This is CPR News.
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16: It's Morning Edition from NPR News. I'm A. Martinez in Culver City, California.
17: And I'm Steve Inskeep in Washington, D.C. Republican Senator Mitch McConnell has been hospitalized for almost a month. His office has not revealed why, saying only that he is still working with his staff. This is not the first time a member of Congress has been absent with little explanation. NPR's Sam Greenglass reports.
18: Congressman Tom Kaine disappeared from Congress for nearly 4 months this spring. When the New Jersey Republican finally returned, he said he'd been hospitalized for depression.
19: I was still trying to understand what was happening myself. When I said I hoped to return in a matter of weeks, I believed it.
18: The secrecy around these two cases has reignited a debate.
20: Where does the public's right to know begin and the senator's right to privacy end?
18: Adam Gentleson worked for former Senate Majority Leader Harry Reid when he sustained a bad eye injury while exercising. Later, Gentleson was Senator John Fetterman's chief of staff when the Pennsylvania Democrat checked into the hospital for depression.
21: Support comes from the Boulder Ensemble.

0: support on key issues such as immigration that have motivated voters in the past.
1: Part of what Trump is doing is creating a new boogeyman.
0: None of this is happening in a vacuum. Economic concerns, in part caused by the war in Iran, has helped drive support for some candidates who identify as democratic socialists or back a larger government social safety net. And Trump has sought to recast that debate in ideological and emotional terms. Raymond Robertson of the Texas A&M University Bush School of Government and Public Service says while the anti-communist label still carries weight with older voters, it's not so much in the mindset of younger Americans.
2: I think the younger generations don't have that context because, you know, mainly they only really remember the first Trump administration and maybe the Obama administration, and they don't remember the end of the Cold War. I mean, that is ancient history.
0: And Robertson says Trump's criticism of communist influence on Democrats conflicts with his own administration's investments in major U.S. industries, such as acquiring a stake in Intel and a, quote, golden share in U.S. steel. The White House dismisses those claims, calling such comparisons idiotic, and says Trump's agenda is focused on, quote, revitalizing American industry and reshoring manufacturing here at home. Franco Ordonez, NPR News.
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4: Colorado is having a terrible fire season, and there's still a lot of fire season left. Coming up, heartbreaking stories from folks who fled the Aspen Acres fire in southern Colorado. Really important radio coming up in just a few minutes. And later, the mayor of Colorado Springs hired the man he beat in the election as his chief of staff. On the next Colorado Matters, a conversation about civility, service, even submission.
5: While people respond to this relationship as new, I think it's a return to the essence of who we've always been as Americans.
6: Our nation was founded by people who argued vigorously, but also worked together for the common good.
4: That's at 9 this morning. In Denver today, highs in the lower 90s. Across the western slope, very hot in spots. For Grand Junction, 100 is forecast. Even hotter this weekend. It's CPR News.
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9: In the 1800s, people came to Colorado in droves to find gold. But more people came to get rid of something, tuberculosis. Until a vaccine for TB was available in the 1920s, physicians prescribed Colorado's clean, dry mountain air and sunshine to treat what was then the nation's leading cause of death. Patients, including poet Robert Frost and gambler Doc Holliday, came in the hundreds, then the thousands. Sanatoriums sprang up across the state, some of which later became hospitals. Playgrounds appeared as kids were sent outdoors into healthy air. Women shortened skirts so hems wouldn't drag in dirty streets. Men cut beards thought to carry germs. And Colorado's population exploded from 40,000 in 1870 to more than a million in 1930. Driven mostly by people who were not looking to strike it rich, but as historian Gene Abrams put it, came for health, not wealth.
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4: It's Morning Edition from CPR News. I'm Stina Sieg. Thousands of Coloradans are living in makeshift situations right now, forced out of their homes by wildfires.
12: I'm kind of nervous what's going to happen to our house. And If it's gone, where else could we go?
4: 9-year-old Isabella and her mom were sifting through clothes and pet food at a donation center in Pueblo earlier this week. Ashley Stock says last week they only had minutes to evacuate as the Aspen Acres fire approached their home.
13: It's nerve-wracking just because we don't know what we're going to walk into when we're finally able to return home. So I wish there was more updates.
4: At an evacuation center in Pueblo, Marie Montana spoke with CPR's Molly Cruz.
14: Well, we're from Wright, Colorado.
1: Uh-huh.
14: And we just got pictures from the insurance company, but all the trees around us and some of our sheds are burned.
4: Montana said her family's house appears to still be standing.
14: But they said it's going to have a lot of smoke damage, and I have a cat.
1: Oh, is your cat with you or is your cat in the house?
14: No, it's there.
1: Oh,
14: and we lost some chickens, yeah.
4: Even though the house survived, the Montanas have been warned that the fire and the smoke were bad enough that they'll likely have to throw away most of what's in it. They've been staying with their daughter, waiting to go home to see things for themselves.
15: I'll tell you how I feel. We lost a son, how many years ago?
16: 18.
15: About 18 years ago, I feel that again. Like we lost somebody special in the family. Like we lost another son, but it's our home, you know. It's where we live. And if it wasn't for my daughter, I don't know what we would do, where we would go.
17: And so, you know, this is a marathon, and, you know, it seems like a sprint. We appreciate all of our amazing firefighters on the line, but we also know that this is going to be a long and potentially very dangerous fire season.
4: That was the governor speaking on Tuesday. CPR's Molly Cruz has interviewed Jared Polis, top fire officials, and some evacuees this week. She shared details with Arlo Perez Esquibel.
18: For those of us not living near one of the many fires burning around the state right now, it can be hard to wrap our heads around just how big they are. But two of the current fires, Aspen Acres and the Ferris Fire in southwest Colorado, are now on the top 10 largest fires in the state's history. So it can be really scary watching fire after fire just pop up around the state and wondering, is there really enough resources out there to deal with all of them?
19: Yeah, well, the officials I talked with emphasized the state has been preparing for a summer like this for years.
20: In the last decade, we've been building towards this ability to have a little bit of that fate of our own.
19: This is Stan Hilke. He's the head of Colorado's Department of Public Safety.
20: And that includes the amount of work that we have done to build our own aviation resources and build the structure around our Division of Fire Prevention and Control and our response capacities with increasing that capacity.
19: Hilke also said the state has really tried to empower local sheriffs to more aggressively fight fires as soon as they pop up, to try to keep them from getting to the point where they need state and federal resources. And I think that you've seen this week, with little fires near Colorado Springs and other places, local crews have been able to take care of them.
18: Well, what about the federal firefighting resources? Do state officials say that Colorado has been getting what it needs?
19: Well, the Aspen Acres fire is currently the top priority for federal firefighting resources in the country, and Colorado officials say they're really grateful for that. But also, they know that that could change quickly, given how dry the whole West is right now.
20: As other fires pop up in other states, those resources will become thinner and thinner, right? You know, we're in pretty good shape now. We're getting resources. It just takes time to get them here in the state when they're traveling from other states west of us. But what we don't want to see is more of these big fires pop up and then start to spread our own resources out.
19: Separate from the immediate help Colorado is getting from the federal government to fight these fires, it's also anticipating a lot of financial help.
18: Hmm.
19: When fires get big enough, the federal government will reimburse about 75% of the state's cost to fight them. So Colorado will definitely be looking for that help once we're through these immediate emergencies.
4: CPR's Molly Cruz speaking with Arlo Perez Esquibel. This is CPR News. And good morning. I'm Stina Sieg in Grand Junction. And thank you so much for turning to CPR News during these wildfires all across the state. Coming up in western Colorado, Tiny Glade Park was threatened by a deadly wildfire. But tonight, the community is going to come together for a beloved tradition. A movie night that funds the local fire department.
21: So I've been coming to movie night since they used to have a white sheet up.
4: That's next hour here on CPR News.
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22: And I'm Steve Inskeep. We're in the round of eight, the quarterfinals in the World Cup. France already won its game in this round, defeating Morocco. Ryan O'Hanlon will follow the remaining games for ESPN, and he's on the line. Good morning.
23: How's it going, Steve?
22: Doing okay. So this is going to be interesting today. Spain against Belgium. Of course, the Belgians are the ones who knocked off Team USA, so we know they got game. They just crushed the Americans. How do they match up with Spain?
23: Yeah, I think it's an interesting question. Belgium's, despite what you saw against the U.S., Belgium has really struggled in the World Cup. They were nearly eliminated by Senegal. So I think, did we see Belgium turn a corner against the U.S.? Did the U.S. just really play terribly? I kind of think we'll get an answer to that in a game that the U.S. doesn't play in, because Spain are the defending European champions. On sort of pure form and results, they've been the best team in the world, I would say, for the last 3 years. But Spain's one issue in the World Cup is their best player, Lamine Yamal. He's 18 years old. He's sort of the heir apparent to Lionel Messi. He just kind of really hasn't gotten going in the tournament. So what happens with Spain is they either play a really boring game where they're able to keep possession and then nothing happens in the game, or they play a really boring game where they keep possession and then Lamine Yamal does three amazing things in the game and they win 3-0. So I think that will sort of decide what we see today.
22: Okay, so you mentioned one of the star players, marquee players, who has not been great in the World Cup. What about some of the other big stars?
23: Yeah, it's kind of like teaching people that don't really follow soccer the wrong lessons about how soccer works, in that like one individual will do everything for your team and that will help your team win when it's really an 11-person game. But yeah, so far it's been all of the superstars. I think Erling Haaland with Norway, I would say, has been kind of the breakout star among the wider American consciousness. And I think he's broken out in the American consciousness kind of way, because it's very easy to understand what Erling Haaland does.
22: He's a big guy.
23: Big, he's fast, and he kicks the ball hard. But he's so good at doing those three things that it makes him one of the best players in the world, even though I think as of our conversation, he's completed 35 passes so far in the World Cup, which is nothing, and he has 7 goals.
22: Okay, seven goals. Okay, that's a lot of goals. So he's with Norway. They're going to be playing England this weekend, by the way. What about Lionel Messi, who's also going to be on the field again?
23: Yeah, it's funny for me as someone that, you know, covers soccer for a living, looking at Messi, and, you know, you take someone that maybe just follows the World Cup, right? And we saw the last World Cup, Messi was the best player, Argentina yeah. wins the World Cup, and then 4 years later, Messi is the best player, and Argentina looks like they might win the World Cup. But Messi left Europe, he's kind of not been at the top of the sport for 4 years. So someone like me, like, I didn't expect this to happen.
22: Yeah.
23: And yet Messi has been, you know, I'm not going to say he's as good as he's ever been, because there was a point where he scored, you know, 70 goals in a season and had like 30 assists. So he's not there, but he just does everything for Argentina. And it's been enough for them to make it to the quarterfinals and be favored to make it all the way to the finals.
22: You emphasize, of course, this is a team game, an extreme team game. But is there something about the biggest stars that they do rise to the moment under this incredible pressure?
23: Yeah, I think there definitely is. And I do think in international soccer, it's just a little bit more of a simplified game, because the players, you know, this isn't their full-time job. They're used to playing with their club teams. So it does maybe provide a little bit more of a platform for sort of simplified tactics, which allows the individual players to, you know, do three amazing things each game and have that decide the result.
22: Okay, Ryan O'Hanlon of ESPN, thanks so much. Really appreciate it.
23: Thanks, Steve.
21: Barbacoa, brisket, and carne asada are taco staples in Texas, but beef prices are on the rise. The number of cattle in the U.S. has dropped to its lowest point in decades. From Houston Public Media, Natalie Weber tells us the state's taco restaurant owners and customers are feeling the pinch.
0: safe.
2: Lucy Nea Conifer Vasquez is ringing up a customer at Monchi's, a taqueria in Houston. Her mother owns the restaurant, which opened nearly 20 years ago. Vasquez says beef prices have increased by about $2 a pound since last year. In response, she says the restaurant has had to increase its prices, including for its Taco Tuesday special.
0: We increased 50 cents. That hurt my heart, but we had to do it.
2: According to the U.S. Department of Agriculture, wholesale beef prices were up nearly 16% from May of this year compared to the same time last year. And the USDA says those prices are expected to increase by more than 9% in 2026. Taqueros across Texas say these price hikes are the latest hit to business, amidst a backdrop of rising fuel costs and inflation in general. Kelsey Erickson Stroyfert with the Texas Restaurant Association says it's harder for these businesses to offset rising costs with higher prices.
3: They really can only raise that price so much before a big benefit of the taco, which is its affordability, disappears.
2: Mondo Rayo, who hosts the Tacos of Texas podcast, says taco trucks in particular are struggling. They can't purchase in bulk in the same way that a taco chain or even a singular brick-and-mortar restaurant could. And, Rayo says, they're even less likely to raise their prices than traditional stores because they often rely on a small customer base in a specific neighborhood.
5: They'd rather be loyal to their community and to their neighborhood than to raise prices by even a dollar.
2: Taco trucks are as much a part of Texas culture as cowboy boots and hats. On a recent Thursday morning, 26-year-old Alonso Pedraza wiped down the counter of his food truck, Trap Tacos. Pedraza says he shops at different food suppliers to try to reduce his costs. Still, he hasn't changed his menu or his prices.
24: People come to me for the flavor, for the meat. Yeah, I don't want to change that.
2: Back at Monchi's in East Houston, a steady stream of customers comes in and out of the restaurant between the breakfast and lunch hour rush. Vasquez says she's noticed some customers turning to cheaper options like chicken and pork. But not everyone is changing their order. Jesse Rojas, a regular, says his favorite taco filling is steak fajitas, even with rising prices.
25: If it costs, it costs, but you only live once, so you might as well eat. You know what I mean?
2: And that, he says, is what keeps him coming back. For NPR News, I'm Natalie Weber in Houston.
26: This is Morning Edition from NPR News. Our theme music was inspired by BJ Lederman. I'm Martinez.
22: And I'm Steve Inskeep.

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4: April 1935, some of the worst days of the Dust Bowl, when day could turn to night with sky-high walls of dirt and bare fence lines, farms and houses, cattle. In Colorado, Baca County was hardest hit in that worst hard time. Named for pioneer and rancher Felipe Baca, the county sits in the southeastern corner of the state, where grasslands stretch to the horizon and rainfall is scarce. When severe drought struck in the 30s after years of plowing up the prairie, there were no deep-rooted native grasses to hold down the earth. And when powerful winds blew through, immense dust storms arose. Crops failed, livestock and humans suffered. Ultimately, many moved away. But some persisted, like one resident of Baca County who said after a drop of water fell on a neighbor, "We had to throw two buckets of dust in his face to revive him."
5: A Colorado 150 postcard, supported by Denver Zoo Conservation Alliance.
6: Live from NPR News in Washington, I'm Windsor Johnston. President Trump says he will not sign a bipartisan housing bill that cleared Congress last month. The measure is set to become law without a signature when the constitutional 10-day review period expires at midnight. Trump says he's withholding his signature to protest the Senate's failure to pass legislation that would require proof of U.S. citizenship to register to vote and a photo ID to cast ballots in federal elections. The latest escalation between the United States and Iran is adding to the financial pressure on American households. Mark Zandi is the chief economist at Moody's Analytics. He says the additional costs are starting to take a toll on families.
7: The cost for the typical American household is about $1,100. If you look at the typical American household spending patterns, that's roughly the amount we spend on all the fruits and vegetables we buy in a given year, or all the money we spend on public transportation. So it's consequential, it's adding up.
6: With the ceasefire still uncertain, the economic fallout could become a major issue in the midterm elections, now just 4 months away. Airstrikes between the U.S. and Iran this week have exposed the vulnerability of U.S. bases across the Middle East. Former U.S. Central Command Chief Joseph O'Tell tells NPR that Tehran's objective is becoming clearer.
8: I think that's a big takeaway out of just these last 72, 96 hours, that Iran is principally focused on permanent sovereign control of the Straits of Hormuz, and they are willing to accept the risk of large-scale conflict before they're willing to relinquish it.
6: O'Tell says that makes the Strait of Hormuz a central flashpoint in the conflict. Stocks on Wall Street opened higher this morning as retail gasoline prices continue to climb. NPR's Scott Horsley reports the Dow rose about 67 points in early trading.
9: AAA says the average price of regular gas and diesel fuel rose another 4 cents a gallon overnight. Fuel costs have been climbing this week as a result of fresh tensions in the Strait of Hormuz. Delta Airlines says its jet fuel bill for the most recent quarter was a record $4.4 billion. Delta is better off than some competing airlines since the company has its own refinery. Despite the headwind of high fuel prices, Delta reported better than expected profits for the quarter. The company points to strong demand for air travel, especially in the premium price seats. South Korea's giant computer chip company, SK Hynix, is offering shares on the NASDAQ for the first time today. The memory chip maker expects to raise more than $26 billion. Scott Horsley, NPR News, Washington.
6: On Wall Street, the Dow was up 56 points, the NASDAQ up 13. 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
11: This is CPR News. I'm Stina Sieg in Grand Junction. Two wildfires, the Aspen Acres and Ferris fires, are in the top 10 largest wildfires in Colorado history. 9-year-old Isabella and her mom had only minutes to evacuate as the Aspen Acres fire approached their home in southern Colorado.
12: It's kind of stressful. I'm kind of nervous what's going to happen to our house. If it's gone, where else could we go?
11: The Aspen Acres fire is more than 97,000 acres and 28% contained. In southwest Colorado, the Ferris fire is more than 60,000 acres and 20% contained. Driverless cars have been operating in Denver for months. They're now losing their human supervisors. Denverite's Andrew Kenny.
13: Waymo, the robo-taxi company, will allow its vehicles to rove around Denver in a true autonomous mode without any human operator in the vehicle starting this month. For now, the company is only offering service to its own employees and only in certain areas, but it expects to take on passengers later this year. The company argues its vehicles are far safer than human drivers in aggregate, but it's also had to stamp out some eye-opening glitches like driving through construction zones in other states. I'm Andrew Kenny, Denverite.
11: Political outsider Victor Marks has won the Colorado Republican primary for governor. The Marine Corps veteran has MAGA support and a large social media following. Marks thanks supporters in a video Thursday.
14: Colorado is not the way our founding fathers envisioned it 150 years ago. Life is too expensive. Housing is out of reach. And too many communities feel less safe.
11: Marks has claimed to have saved hostages abroad and to have been involved in a homicide as a child. Opponents accuse him of lying. He'll face Democrat Phil Weiser in November. This is CPR News.
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1: From a bad snow winter to a summer filled with wildfires, weather has been tough on the state's resort communities.
2: I think for a lot of visitors to Colorado, especially if maybe they're not from the West and used to, you know, forests that burn, wildfires can be a really scary concept.
1: You're going to hear how one tourism business is managing in less than 15 minutes here on CPR News. And good morning. I'm Stina Sieg in Grand Junction, and I'm sitting not too far from tiny Glade Park. It saw its largest wildfire last month. It was the deadly Snyder Fire. And tonight, the community welcomes back a beloved event. It's an outdoor movie night, which funds the local fire department. A bittersweet story. That's a little bit later this hour. In Denver, sunny skies with highs in the 90s. It's CPR News.
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8: It's Morning Edition from NPR News. I'm Amy Martinez.
0: And I'm Steve Inskeep. Good morning. Hundreds of men marked Independence Day by putting on identical khakis and blue shirts, along with masks and sunglasses and hats, and walking through Washington, D.C. They were part of a white nationalist group called Patriot Front. So where does the money come from for demonstrations like that? NPR's domestic extremism correspondent Odette Youssef covers groups like this. Odette, good morning.
9: Good morning, Steve.
0: What is Patriot Front?
9: So Patriot Front is considered one of the largest white nationalist groups in the country right now. You can think of them as a modern-day iteration of neo-Nazi skinheads. Same ideology, different presentation. So these are militant white supremacists. They organize locally across the country. It's a few hundred members. And although it was established in 2017, Steve, Patriot Front is really just a rebrand of Vanguard America. Vanguard was one of these groups behind the 2017 Unite the Right rally in Charlottesville, Virginia. You'll recall that fatal convening of white nationalists where ultimately one of them drove a car through a crowd of counter-protesters and killed a woman named Heather Heyer. You know, the optics of that were very bad for the white nationalist movement. And so one of Vanguard America's leaders, Thomas Rousseau, took that lesson when he went on to establish Patriot Front just weeks later.
0: I appreciate this. It's like you're giving me the genealogy of this group. but you also mentioned few hundred members on a national scale, not very big, yet they managed to get a lot of attention on occasions like July 4th. Who pays for that?
9: Okay, so, you know, logistically, this is how Patriot Front operates. You know, the top decides where they'll stage a provocative display. They tell members to be at a certain place on a certain day, And then typically they are herded into box trucks, driven to the site, and unloaded to start marching around in a kind of menacing display. I actually saw this in Coeur d'Alene, Idaho, 4 years ago when police busted a U-Haul that was stuffed with Patriot Front members en route to disrupt a Pride event. For what happened in D.C., a source who's not authorized to speak publicly told me that the group rented a campsite 90 minutes from the city under a false name. But I think what may surprise people is that the men are expected to pay their own way. And actually, this reflects the overall structure of the group, which has been described to me as both a cult and a pyramid scheme.
0: Oh, what do you mean by that?
9: Okay, so I spoke with Christopher Goldsmith. He established the Task Force Butler Institute to work with military veterans against fascism. He infiltrated Patriot Front in 2020 and said that it revolves completely around its founder, Thomas Rousseau.
10: They have this kind of pyramid scheme where you have to buy stickers from Thomas to put up Patriot Front stickers all over the place. You have to show them through photographs on a weekly basis that you are putting them up in neighboring towns to spread neo-Nazi propaganda.
9: But Steve, I think the more important takeaway from the DC presentation is that Patriot Front, you know, what you saw there really hides what the group is and does. You know, they looked clean cut, they marched orderly, but we know from their record that this is a violent hate group.
0: NPR's Adet Yusuf, thanks so much.
9: Thank you.
8: Time now for StoryCorps and two men who met years on opposite sides of prison bars. Rob Sanchez was sentenced as a teenager to 15 years for a nonviolent drug offense. He's now a social worker in New York City. Don Harner lives in Reno, Nevada. He worked in corrections for nearly three decades. The two met virtually for StoryCorps, where Sanchez remembered his first day in prison.
11: I'm 19 years old. I'm a month away from being a dad. I remember feeling like I'll be home soon, and that never went home. It got to a point, Don, where I felt like I was born in there.
12: No kidding. You did almost more time inside than you had had life up to that point.
11: Right. I'll never forget that feeling, man, where life on the outside felt like it never really existed.
12: Here's a thing about being a CO for 27 years. You shut your emotions off. You just flip that switch and you go handle whatever needs to be handled. While you were inside, did you have to turn off your emotions?
11: The first time I saw somebody getting cut across the face, it horrified me. But after a while, that stuff stopped bothering me. And I kept saying to myself, it bothers me that that doesn't bother me. I wanted to make sure that by the time I was done with my 15th year, that those things started to bother me again. Let me ask you this, Don. What has life been like after prison for you?
12: You know, if there's tension in a room, I know where it is. I know where it's coming from. I've already planned my exit. I still sit with my back to a wall. I'm constantly scanning for weapons.
11: Just like you said, I am hyper aware of everything that happens to me.
12: You know, when I first started, I had kind of, we'll say, a very black and white view of it. By the end, I had seen good people do bad things and bad people do good things. And I realized that we're all flawed human beings.
11: No. You know, something that I think people get wrong about people who are incarcerated is that people can't be salvaged or saved. So I have to live a good life that will show people that the people that come behind me can do the same.
12: That's a heavy burden. Man, I commend you. Rob, I literally could have hours of conversation with you.
11: Yes, if you ever come to New York, I'll take you around. You can have some Dominican food.
12: Just speaking my language now, brother.
11: Let's connect, and I got you done.
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15: A federal program that helps schools pay for internet access is under review by the FCC. 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
18: Live from NPR News in Washington, I'm Dave Mattingly. President Trump says he's not going to sign a housing affordability bill passed by Congress. Writing on Truth Social, the president says he's protesting the Senate's failure to pass the Save America Act, which calls for photo ID and proof of citizenship to vote in federal elections. Even without Trump's signature, the bill will become law tomorrow. A federal grand jury has indicted eight men accused of plotting an attack on last month's UFC cage fighting event outside the White House. NPR's Matt Bloom says those indicted face charges that include terrorism conspiracy.
19: According to the new indictment, the plot began in May when the group amassed money, firearms, ammunition, and drones to carry out an attack. The group of men from multiple states allegedly planned to target President Trump, Vice President J.D. Vance, and other attendees at the cage fight, which coincided with the country's 250th anniversary celebration. Law enforcement officials disrupted the plan a few days before the event. The men range in age from 19 to 32 and remain in custody. The indictment, returned in Ohio, charges all eight in two separate conspiracies, one to provide material support to terrorists and a second to commit murder on federal government territory and to murder a federal government official. Matt Bloom, NPR News.
18: This is NPR News.
1: It's CPR News. I'm Stina Sieg. Tourism is the lifeblood of many Colorado communities. With wildfires burning across the state, businesses in those towns are fielding calls from visitors rethinking their vacations. CPR's Sarah Mulholland spoke with a rafting outfitter.
20: Mark Hammer owns the adventure company in Buena Vista.
2: I think for a lot of visitors to Colorado, especially if maybe they're not from the West and used to, you know, forests that burn, wildfires can be a really scary concept.
20: He says the fires cropping up across vast areas of the state aren't a problem for his main business running rafting trips on the Arkansas River. But he has been getting calls from people that want to know what it means for their plans to get out on the river.
2: For many of us that live here, it may not be as scary, but for guests, they want to know, they're concerned about their safety. And then secondary, I think, is air quality.
20: The Willow Fire outside of Leadville is about 30 miles from Buena Vista, too far to pose a fire hazard. But Hammer says there's plenty of smoke.
2: Smoke, depending on wind direction, can be detected in the area. And it's really hard to say at this point if it's smoke from the Willow Fire or even from further west in Utah and, you know, Arizona, and there's just so much is on fire, especially to our west and south.
20: Wildfire smoke is just one more thing rafters have to contend with this summer. Colorado's severe drought is the biggest problem.
2: We already have enough challenges this year.
20: So far, Hammer's had one cancellation due to fire concerns.
2: It was a few days ago, a couple people that were in Breckenridge that were scheduled for a trip asked about fires, asked about smoke. I think that day the smoke was pretty bad, blowing from the west. And so they were concerned based on what they were seeing.
20: Hammer says it's unusual in Buena Vista to have a fire as close as the Willow Fire. And it's still not like there are plumes visible from the river, but there is
2: just general kind of haziness.
20: More wind is in the forecast, and western parts of the state are expected to be dangerously hot Saturday, with temperatures up to 108 degrees. I'm Sarah Mulholland, CPR News.
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8: It's Morning Edition from NPR News. I'm A. Martinez in Culver City, California.
0: And I'm Steve Inskeep in Washington, D.C. A press conference is expected today by the family of Nolan Wells, a black teenager who was found dead on a barrier island off Mississippi's coast following the 4th of July weekend.
8: The case is getting national attention as the family has retained civil rights attorney Ben Crump.
0: Elise Gregg of Mississippi Public Broadcasting in the Gulf States newsroom is covering this. Good morning.
21: Good morning.
0: What do you know?
21: So right now, what we kind of understand from the investigation and what we're seeing online is that Wells was the only friend in his group who didn't return from that Independence Day trip to Horn Island. A lot of attention is on the fact that it looks like he was the only black friend in a group of mostly white teenagers on the island that day. Now, the Jackson County Sheriff's Office is investigating this as a death, not a homicide, per a press release.
0: Okay.
21: So right now, a lot of the details that we're seeing are coming from social media, like a video showing an argument that took place on the island, a mom of one of Wells's friends saying Wells chose to stay on the island when his friends left. That left behind part is one thing picking up interest, as well as questions about whether that alleged argument involved Wells, and if there is a racial element in any of this. There's been a lot of speculation, and state officials haven't announced a cause of death yet. They say the medical examiner is still waiting on a toxicology report to finalize the autopsy. In the meantime, civil rights attorney Ben Crump called for an independent autopsy. He said he's holding a press conference in Harlem, New York City with Reverend Al Sharpton and Wells' family. So we'll see if we get further details this afternoon.
0: Appreciate you emphasizing how much we don't know here and how many blanks there are in this story, how much is speculation in social media.
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21: He said he's holding a press conference in Harlem, New York City with Reverend Al Sharpton and Wells' family. So we'll see if we get further details this afternoon.
0: Appreciate you emphasizing how much we don't know here and how many blanks there are in this story, how much is speculation in social media. But what have you learned about Wells and his community?
21: By all accounts, Wells

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1: Tiny Glade Park saw its largest wildfire less than 2 weeks ago. Tonight, the community is coming together for a beloved tradition, an outdoor movie night that funds the local fire department. Those volunteers helped fight the deadly Snyder Fire. That story is next here on CPR News. And another hot weekend is on tap for Colorado, with temperatures heading into triple digits and potentially record-breaking territory in places like the Western Slope. That has some worried about the health impacts.
2: Folks are scrambling to figure out where can they go during those hottest part of the day, where can they access water.
1: Hear that story later today and read it right now at CPR.org. For Grand Junction, 100 is forecast today, even hotter this weekend. In Denver, the lower 90s today, then close to 100 starting Sunday. Craig could top 100 for several days. It's CPR.
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1: This is Morning Edition from CPR News. I'm Stina Sieg. A beloved Mesa County movie theater has a dirt floor and a ceiling of sky. Outdoor movie nights have been a summer staple in Glade Park for 45 years. It's also the largest fundraiser for the local fire department. The movies resume tonight, nearly 2 weeks after the deadly Snyder Fire sparked outside the tiny rural community. I went to learn more about this long-running tradition. As a June evening starts to cool down, hundreds of people sit on lawn chairs and blankets in a large lot behind the Glade Park Fire Department. They play bingo as they wait for Harrison Ford and a CGI dog to flash on the screen.
9: Okay, somebody's got to yell this one. Peyton Manning's number. Yep, 18. I-18.
1: This is no drive-in. Instead, it's like a giant community picnic with cornhole and Jenga in the movie The Call of the Wild once it gets dark enough. At Movies Under the Stars, the family-friendly films are free, but the food is for sale, and it's popular.
10: Say we have 400 people, we probably grill 300 hamburgers, all in 3 hours.
1: Steve Flynn is flipping burgers and bratwursts in the back of an antique fire engine. He's a volunteer grill man and fireman. Everyone here is volunteering their time. Since 1981, these movie nights have been the fire department's largest fundraiser, tens of thousands of dollars annually, at least half its budget. The department was one of the first on the scene after lightning sparked wildfires across the Colorado-Utah border. It was the early morning hours of June 27th. Fire Chief Bill Perrin remembers the awful wind.
0: Well, it was gusting 40 to 60 miles an hour.
1: Perrin was one of nine local firefighters responding, half his department.
0: And you could just watch the smoke boil in this huge column. And so that's a fearful sight to be standing that close. You know, they call it dragon slaying for a reason.
1: That first day, the fire grew more than 28,000 acres and killed three federal firefighters. Two more were seriously hurt.
0: There's been a lot of tears shed in our department.
1: There's also a lot of gratitude. Gratitude for all the firefighters who responded to the largest fire Glade Park has ever seen. And gratitude for the surrounding community who keeps the department's vital fundraiser going.
9: Okay. All right, four bags of potatoes, guys.
1: Back at Movies Under the Stars, people line up for popcorn, soda, and something called a Miller Burger, a bun stuffed with a bratwurst and two beef patties. It's delicious, says Leo Moreno, but...
11: You need a shower pretty much after you finish it.
1: He's got a baby in one arm and a box of burgers in the other. His two older kids sit on a blanket.
11: Actually, it's easier to come here than the movie theater. And my other kids, they can play around. So it's more convenient.
1: Moreno's been coming for years. And like most of the crowd, drove up from the Grand Junction area, about half an hour of twists and turns. Nearby, Janice Shepherd has a folding table set up so she can play dominoes with her friend.
12: So I've been coming to movie nights since they used to have a white sheet up.
1: Decades later, there's a real screen and better sound, but this has always been about more than just the movies. As the film starts up, there's this real sense of togetherness in the crowd. At their heart, these movie nights are about helping the firefighters who try to keep this corner of Colorado safe. When the movies return tonight, a moment of silence will be held for the three fallen firefighters. Volunteers will wear buttons with their faces. Fire Chief Bill Perrin never met them, but says all firefighters are connected.
0: We all watch each other's back, no matter who they are.
1: Many people want to help his little department. Perrin says the best way to do that is to come to the movies.
0: It would mean a lot.
1: Bring your own chair and a big appetite. All firefighters will eat for free. In Glade Park, I'm Stina Sieg, CPR News. And tonight's movie is Ghostbusters Afterlife. Gates open at 5:30 and the show starts at dusk. Movies Under the Stars continues through August 14th. And from personal experience, bring a jacket, no matter how hot it feels today. It's CPR News.
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17: 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Seems
15: normal, but that's actually a radical development. For a long time, farmers could not fix their tractors, even if they wanted to, because they'd have to go to special authorized dealers. It's been the basis of a bitter fight between farmers and Deere & Co., which makes John Deere tractors, and the government. This week, the FTC and attorneys general for several states reached a settlement with Deere & Co. It now lets farmers and independent shops fix their own equipment. But this is a mere battle in a much bigger war over intellectual property and the so-called right to repair, and it goes way beyond tractors. Marketplace's Caitlin Tan has more.
18: Tractors aren't the only thing that manufacturers have made it hard to repair without proprietary parts and know-how. Nathan Proctor with consumers' rights group PIRG can think of another.
19: The McDonald's ice cream machine, which is so famously broken, there's a website dedicated called McBroken.
18: He says those ice cream machines are so often out of order because the manufacturer isn't eager to share the specific software codes needed to fix them. That was also the case for John Deere up until the recent settlement.
19: Farmers may now get what they need to fix this equipment without having to go to the dealer if they don't want to.
18: It's part of a movement called Right to Repair, which Gay Gordon Byrne lobbies for as the head of the Digital Right to Repair Coalition. She says fixing your own stuff was simpler before the internet.
20: Manufacturers used to routinely package a whole repair manual in with the product.
18: But eventually, many manufacturers stopped providing it at all. Instead, they required consumers to go to them or shops they chose to get the item fixed. Gordon Byrne argues this creates a monopoly of sorts. But Cleveland State Law professor Chris Seggers says that's kind of the point.
21: The creator of a machine or something is supposed to have a little bit of control over their product. That's the boon that we give to firms for innovating.
18: The John Deere settlement is part of an ongoing battle to determine how much control lies with the manufacturer and how much with the consumer. I'm Caitlin Tan for Marketplace.
15: All right, let's do the numbers. The Dow is up 80 points. That's about 0.2%. The S&P 500 is about flat. The NASDAQ is down 0.2%. The yield on the 10-year Treasury is up for the week. It's at 4.56%. Speaking of Treasury yields, one reason we are always yammering on about them is this. The 10-year bond yield influences other stuff like mortgages. And lo and behold, the average 30-year mortgage rate smidged up to 6.49% this week. It was 6.43% last week. This is according to Freddie Mac. Delta Airlines reported earnings. It absorbed the biggest quarterly fuel expense ever in its history, Iran war. But still, operating profit increased. Stock is down, though, 1.6%.
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15: You'll hear people in the automotive industry sometimes refer to cars as computers on wheels. That is because they kind of are. The average car has between 1,000 and 3,000 computer chips. Over the last few weeks, General Motors and Ford have signed special agreements with the maker of some of these chips, Micron. The car companies are trying to secure their supplies in a world that seems bent on threatening those supplies. Patrick Anderson is here to talk about it. He's CEO of Anderson Economic Group. Patrick, good morning.
22: Good morning to you.
15: We've seen these car makers sign deals with chip makers. What are these deals doing?
22: What you're seeing with the Ford Micron deal, and you're seeing it in similar deals, for example, with General Motors, is the recognition of how these electronic components are just as important to them as, say, steel and rubber are in terms of putting a vehicle together. It totally makes sense for these automakers to make direct arrangements to secure supply for these essential components.
15: I guess, what does that mean to secure supply? Does that mean that the car makers, like, they are high priority on a list of customers or guaranteed amounts delivered at any given time? Or, like, what is it?
22: Well, of course, every one of these contracts is different. But what we would anticipate is the same kind of terms that are in other supplier contracts, such as certain amounts that have to be prepared, certain prices, timing of delivery, quality assurance. All those things are what we would expect to have in these contracts.
15: Chips, again and again, seem to have been the Achilles heel for the auto industry. There were pandemic shortages. There were price pressures when Russia invaded Ukraine.
17: Do agreements like this, how far do they get the auto industry in being more secure, given these threats can come out of nowhere?
22: It can't prevent threats that come from nowhere. And of course, as we're sitting here, we again have disruption in the Straits of Hormuz. But contracts like this are really important in terms of identifying and contractually obligating two parties to buy a certain amount of quantity, to reserve certain quantities for major customers, to assure quality. And it does reduce the risks to the manufacturers. And because of that, it also increases the comfort that customers might have if they wanted to, say, go order a Ford for delivery months from now. They're just a little bit more likely to have a Ford actually show up when Ford Motor Company has made contracts with the major suppliers.
17: Any idea of what Micron or the chip maker in this scenario gets out of a deal like this?
22: If you're a chip maker, you might be selling to laptop makers or makers of console games. And some of those may be, very volatile demand. I mean, for example, video games are quite volatile. And what's the hot console is something that I can't predict 2 years from now. But I'm pretty confident predicting that we'll be making F-150s, Honda Civics, and Toyota Camrys 2 and 3 and 5 years from now, because they're such longstanding products and are so important to so many people.
17: Patrick Anderson is CEO of Anderson Economic Group. Thank you so much.
22: Good to talk with you.
17: In New York, I'm Sabri Benishore with the Marketplace Morning Report. 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
4: From CPR News in Colorado Springs, this is Colorado Matters. The mayor here, who's independent, hired the Republican he beat as his chief of staff. A conversation today about civility, service, and even submission.
6: While people respond to this relationship as new, I think it's a return to the essence of who we've always been as Americans.
23: Our nation was founded by people who argued vigorously, but also worked together for the common good.
4: 3 months into the arrangement, Yemi Mobilane and Wayne Williams on the day-to-day realities. Then what we saw on a visit to the Aspen Acres fire camp. And walk through a labyrinth next to the oldest church in Colorado.
24: And we built it all of adobes. That's the way the settlers would have done it.
4: First News.
25: Live from NPR News in Washington, I'm Windsor Johnston. President Trump says he will not sign bipartisan legislation designed to lower housing costs. NPR's Franco Ordonez reports Trump is withholding his signature to protest the Senate's failure to pass his sweeping elections bill.
26: President Trump has pushed Republican leaders to press harder to pass his election overhaul, the Save America Act, but the controversial bill doesn't have the votes to pass. The president made his announcement on the housing bill online and expressed his frustration in an angry post, calling Republicans dumb for allowing what he described as a horrible calamity to happen to the party. The move is likely to increase friction between Trump and Republican lawmakers who have been clamoring for any legislative accomplishment to be able to take back to voters ahead of the midterms. But the bill is still likely to become law automatically over the weekend, unless Trump vetoes it. Franco Ordonez, NPR News, the White House.
25: The Trump administration has removed the remaining leadership at the Election Assistance Commission. NPR's Ashley Lopez reports the decision comes just 4 months before the November midterms.
0: The White House says it has removed the last few commissioners of the Election Assistance Commission. This is an independent agency created in the wake of the 2000 presidential election, a close race plagued by administrative errors. The agency has since helped provide election officials with resources and has collected data about how elections went. The EAC was created to have four commissioners at the beginning of this year. One Republican member abruptly resigned, and now another is also resigning. The agency's two Democratic members, however, were removed. Ashley Lopez, NPR News.
25: The final day of a week-long preliminary hearing in the case of Tyler Robinson is getting underway at this hour. Prosecutors have presented more evidence implicating him in the shooting death of conservative activist Charlie Kirk. Sean Higgins with member station KUER reports from Salt Lake City.
5: In the hours after Kirk was shot on the campus of Utah Valley University on September 10th, Robinson exchanged messages with his roommate and romantic partner. The lengthy text exchange between Robinson and Lance Twiggs was read aloud in the courtroom by State Bureau of Investigation agent Brian Davis.
7: And then Lance replies, "You weren't the one who did it, right?" And Tyler says, "I am, I'm sorry."
5: In addition to the texts, an edited interview the prosecution conducted with Twiggs was also played. In the footage, he testified that Robinson expressed regret before turning himself in to law enforcement. Robinson has yet to enter a plea to the charges against him. For NPR News, I'm Sean Higgins in Salt Lake City.
25: Stocks are trading mixed on Wall Street at this hour. The Dow was up 66 points, the Nasdaq down 98. This is NPR News.
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0: interceptors to thwart Russian ballistic missiles, which have killed dozens in Kyiv in the last week. Ukraine is building its own anti-missile system, and President Trump said he would grant Ukraine licenses to produce air defense missiles for the U.S.-made Patriot system. Zelensky said European allies will provide more Patriot missiles in the short term. Joanna Kakissis, NPR News, Kyiv.
1: A powerful typhoon is moving toward China's eastern coast after other severe storms killed 50 people across the country this week. Typhoon Bavi is expected to pass north of Taiwan, bringing heavy rain from tonight into Saturday. Schools are closed in Taipei and many flights have been canceled. Chinese authorities have evacuated more than 17,000 people and suspended ferry service. Earlier this week, thunderstorms and tornadoes killed 11 people in central China, where flooding from a tropical storm killed 39 in the south. I'm Windsor Johnston, and you're listening to NPR News from Washington.
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5: This is Colorado Matters from CPR News and KRCC. I'm Ryan Warner in Colorado Springs. Imagine if Donald Trump put Joe Biden in his cabinet. Here in the Springs, something sort of like that occurred.
6: 3 years ago, I ran for mayor.
7: So did I.
6: I came in first.
7: And I took the silver.
6: We made a commitment to put this city first.
5: Well, it's been 3 months since Mayor Yemim Obalade made his former opponent, Wayne Williams, his chief of staff. Their race in 2023 was nonpartisan, but we know Obalade's unaffiliated and Williams was a Republican city council member and secretary of state. We met in the mayor's office to see how this arrangement's working. Gentlemen, thank you so much for being with us.
8: Thank you.
9: Thanks.
5: I want you to take us to the moment, Mayor, that you broached this idea with Wayne. Or maybe it was the other way around. I don't know who came to whom.
8: I think it's really important to know that there were several moments during the general election before the runoff. On my way to my watch party, I stopped at his watch party to wish him well. Fast forward for the runoff election night, Wayne came to my watch party to congratulate me. So you can see those are just two moments. And then you fast forward again, and we're having lunch 3 weeks later after the election. And
5: who asked whom to lunch?
8: I did.
5: Okay.
8: So he came to my watch party. He didn't ask me. It was an incredible surprise. And keep in mind, he's already congratulated me over the phone. So that was huge. And so I asked him.
10: Well, in part because no one stayed around at my party very long for some reason. So my party ended, and I'm going, I've already made the call. I've done what you're supposed to do. But our city deserves a little better than that. And so I went over and congratulated him in person.
5: So there are these multiple touch points.
8: Multiple. Several.
5: And was the offer made at that lunch?
8: No. My ask of him, in fairness, he was helping me. At that lunch meeting, I asked him to serve on a couple of task force, one of them being my informal mayoral advisory committee. He was the first person of the seven that I asked. I was taking a risk, and I think the biggest ask was to join me in one more commercial to help unite the city.
5: Yes, because you appeared together in messages about unity.
8: Mm-hmm. Exactly.
5: And Wayne Williams, what in you thought the city deserves better than just a phone call from the defeated to the winner? What is that in you?
8: That's good.
10: So I've served the city in lots of different capacities as a volunteer on a housing authority board, 32 years ago is when that took place. This is home. This is the city I cared about. Even when I was Secretary of State, I drove every day to Denver. I always lived in Colorado Springs. I want this, my home, to be successful. I clearly wanted to be mayor. I worked very hard to win that race. I did not, and I recognized that. And I thought, now that the election's over, it's time to work together. And that's kind of the way I grew up, the values from my parents. Mm. There are times that you stand strong for what you're trying to do. But when the people make a decision, that election has taken place and it's time to support whoever may be in power at that time.
5: Was there a moment of swallowing your pride?
10: It's never easy. I much prefer winning elections. It's a lot more fun. It's a lot more fun. You certainly have a better watch party. But for me, yeah, there's a little bit of that. You had to do that. I'd experienced when Joe Neguse and I ran against each other, we became friends after that. After he lost that election, John Hickenlooper nominated him to be the head of the Department of Regulatory Affairs.
5: And now he's a member of Congress.
10: But I'm the one that introduced him at the Senate hearing for his confirmation for the DORA job, despite the fact we had run against each other. And so
5: at the state Senate.
10: And so that is kind of the a little bit more of the history, which is I believe it's important to work with people, whether you win, whether you lose. It's what the people of this state and what the people of the city deserve.
5: But this seems in such stark contrast to how Washington works right now, and particularly the events of January 6th and that notion of the handing off of power. And so I think I sit here, gentlemen, with both of you maybe a little surprised, a little in awe of this, but also deeply skeptical that this could happen anywhere else.
8: I got to be honest. I was deeply skeptical, too, because it's one thing to have these ideas and these values. Keep in mind, when I ran for office, I'd only been a citizen for 5 years. So now I can vote. Now I can also run for office. And I stepped into politics at a realm where what Wayne's actions are not typical. So yes, I probably too was skeptical, but all you can do is ask. So you can imagine how blown away and surprised I'm also about his yes. And that just shows you Wayne's commitment to this community. It's bigger than just politics. While people respond to this relationship as new, I think it's a return to the essence of who we've always been as Americans. We're celebrating not only the 150th anniversary of Colorado's statehood, but our 250th anniversary of who we've been as a country. So you peel back that curtain of 250 years, and Wayne and I can tell you so many examples of what this looks like, even on the federal level. It's unfortunate that we're here and it was surprised and we're wowed by it, but we are in many ways reminding Colorado Springs residents of Colorado and citizens of this great country, this is what democracy looks like. And this is what our residents expect of us.
10: So to cite one of those examples, in that very first congressional election ever in our nation's history, James Madison, father of the Constitution, is running. He is opposed. Patrick Henry recruits a war hero to run against him, a guy named James Monroe. They run against each other for Congress. They fight vigorously. Madison supports the Constitution. Monroe opposed it. One of them gets frostbite during one of their long debates. But in the meantime, they are riding together from one forum to another forum. They are sometimes sharing a room as accommodations while they're debating each other. And ultimately, of course, Madison picks Monroe as his Secretary of State, and ultimately he becomes the successor. Mm. And so our nation was founded by people who argued vigorously with each other, but also work together for the common good.
8: Here,
10: and I think that's what we've got to get back to as a society.
5: The most powerful politician in this country is a member of your party, the Republican Party. Wayne Williams, what would you say to Mr. Trump, to members perhaps of his administration, if you had an ear?
10: Well, what I've always said, which is we need to work together for the best good of this country. And I think you've seen times when that's taken place.
8: Mm-hmm.
10: And that's been true in all administrations where you have to come together to work to do things at the federal level, like pass a budget. It's one of the things Colorado does much better than they do at the national level. We always pass a budget, and we've always done it, whether it's been a Democratic legislature and a Republican governor or vice versa.
9: Or as the president might say, the Democrats or the god the godless communists or the vermin. I
10: try to avoid name calling on both sides because I don't think it's productive. That's the way I was raised. I've never persuaded anybody by calling them a name. And that's true whether you are calling someone falsely a king or whether you are calling them any other term you use, it doesn't help.
9: I wonder if there was an impression of one another you had to get rid of in order to work together.
11: Hmm.
9: In other words, a campaign, you know, involves ads. It involves, I don't know about invective, but it certainly involves distinguishing yourself from the other candidate.
11: Right.
9: What did you have to shatter in your perception of the other person to start truly working together harmoniously? And I'm not looking for idle gossip about one another, but what impression did you hold of the other that might have had to change?
8: I sat with one of Wayne's supporters at a lunch meeting, a gentleman that has supported Wayne since he got into politics. For me, there was no expectation that he would support me. I just wanted to get to know the whole city, the leaders and the decision makers and the movers and shakers.
9: This is as a candidate.
8: As a candidate. One of the things he said about Wayne was his commitment to this community. I've seen it from afar, but at that point, I didn't know Wayne that well. And he said something to me. He said, "You remind me of Wayne when he first started years ago." And he said, "I'm committed to him." And I said, "That is the right decision." And he said, "In a different lifetime, you seem like the kind of person that I would also support." Beyond just politics, we're both leaders of great values, actually very similar values. And then many times our faith shows up. And at the crux of it is that we both humanize people.
9: Have you ever been to church together?
10: No, we've shared scripture with each other.
9: Uh-huh.
10: So we've done that.
8: Let me give you an example. And this one, I was so pissed at him because, you know, he's been in this a lot longer than I have.
9: Yeah.
8: Another reason. So I want to be clear too. Yes, there's a relationship aspect of it, but there's also Wayne is an excellent operator. He can help deliver our promises on behalf of our residents. And that's one of the core reasons I brought him here. But we've sat in this room and we'll be talking about some of the issues and political dynamics. And he can sense my frustration. And then he goes, "Mayor, 70 times 7. I'm like, "Damn it.
9: Explain. Will you explain?"
8: I will. Reference? So, yeah, there's
9: or actually, Wayne should
8: yes,
9: explain.
8: Wayne should explain
9: reference.
8: It. And that's all he has to say. But it grounds me. And I hate hearing that, but he is right. Because that goes back to let's put people above the politics and your annoyances. But yeah, go ahead and explain.
10: So I've had a lot of years in public service. And when I was in Secretary of State, we passed 25 bills that were signed by a Democratic governor. I've been involved in that world for a lot longer than Mayor Yemi has. And so it is hard when someone comes against you to then shift to, well, on the next issue, maybe they'll be with me. And so you can't hold those types of grudges if you're going to be successful working with people across the political spectrum.
9: And enter that verse, which just explain that for the uninitiated.
10: So I believe it's Peter who is upset when the Lord is telling him he's supposed to forgive people. And he said, how many times do I have to do it? Is 7 times enough? And Jesus responds by saying, "Nay, 70 times 7. Which for the math challenge is 490 times. I think you'll never
8: reach. By the
10: reach,
8: way, I'm tallying that.
10: You'll
8: so
10: never
8: I'm about
10: reach
8: 350.
10: That level with anybody outside your immediate family. And in that case, it ought to go longer than that.
5: A political odd couple joins us, Colorado Springs Mayor Yemi Mobolade and an independent and his chief of staff, Wayne Williams. Williams, former Secretary of State, lost the mayoral race to his new boss. When we come back, Mobolade is up for re-election. was this all just a campaign ploy? You're with Colorado Matters from CPR News.

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3: It's Colorado Matters from CPR News. I'm Ryan Warner. Something refreshing today. Former political rivals who now work together. Colorado Springs Mayor Yemi Mobilade beat Wayne Williams, then hired him as his chief of staff. Mobilade is unaffiliated. Williams is the former Republican Secretary of State and city councilman here in the Springs.
4: When there is dissent or when there are varying viewpoints in a room, one result is perhaps better policy.
5: Yes.
4: So could you take us to an issue where perhaps there was some friction, but the end result was something better than either of you perhaps had envisioned? I mean, there are big, big issues facing right. Colorado Springs right now.
6: Right.
4: I mean, issues around growth. Housing,
6: right.
4: Data centers in, you know, what folks fear are sensitive places. So don't just pick something, throw away and easy.
6: Yeah, I'm trying to see if there is I don't know if there's a example or these are kind of daily leadership issues and challenges. In my case, my biggest challenges is my relationship with the other side of the aisle, and that's city council. Every city has this. I mean, the executive branch, and there's always some level of tension with the legislative branch. And Wayne, being a former city council member, is good at helping me. While I may not always agree with their approach and their decision, and they might say the same thing to me as well, Wayne is really helpful in helping me understand what it's like to be one of the 9 members of city council. And the type of information they need access to from the executive branch, how we can bring them along, even though we don't always agree. And that has been very helpful in multiple issues and multiple ways. And that's just one example of the experience that he brings for us to be able to cut through all of the division and noise and get things done at the end of the day. Because at the end of the day, I still need my council colleagues to get a lot done.
7: One of the questions I had when we began to have the discussions about, and this is 3 years after the election, when we began to have the discussions of coming to work together, of me coming on as chief of staff, one of the discussion items that I had to understand and get comfortable with is, can I disagree with him? Because if all he wanted was someone to say, yes, sir, how high, that's not me. I mean, I've been a lawyer with clients for more than 3 decades. And so I am used to giving advice to a client, and sometimes they follow it and sometimes they don't. And that's the relationship I wanted to make sure I would have with the mayor. And I do, where I can disagree with
4: him. How did
7: he
4: convince you of that? Because it's what we all say. We're good at compromise, or of course I'll listen. What was the first evidence you had that he was a man of his word there?
7: You'd go back to some of the advice in the other conversations we had, where we were dealing with an issue that came out of the campaign, not from his campaign, not from my campaign. But we had some very frank discussions when there were 3 individuals, and I can say convicted because they've been convicted, of burning a cross in front of his sign and alleging that was from my campaign. It was not. They were supporters of the mayor. I emphasize, he was not directing them. He was not telling them what to do. It was a political dirty trick, if you will, that they were trying to say, see, Wayne is a racist. don't vote for him, vote for Yemi. And we had a number of frank discussions during this time. First, the day of or the day after, we had a forum, and I went up to him and said, Yemi, I want you to know this is not my, this is not me or my campaign or anyone associated with me. And he told me, I know that. He knew the type of person I was. That's not how I operate. Later on, press reports come out.
4: Yep.
7: We had some frank discussions about, hey, I recognize that sometimes lawyers say, don't say anything, but Yemi, I think you need to say something here. You need to say this was not you specifically. And then he did that. And so that would be an example where about something very sensitive, very personal, very controversial, we're able to have frank discussions and where I could offer my opinion. And I saw at least in this specific instance where he ultimately then came out and made a statement. And for me, that says, yes, our new mayor, Yemi Mobolata, can actually listen to me.
4: And of course, the added layer there of pain, of awkwardness, is that people were trying to do this on your behalf as a kind of plant.
6: Right. Unbeknownst to me on my team. For my family and I, it was real. It was scary.
4: Of course.
6: We stopped walking the kids to school. My wife started having nightmares. But when you asked the question about how do we get here, it goes to my initial statement. There were, I mean, if we had an hour to talk, you see that there are lots of moments. And I think we both subscribe to Adam Grant. That's an author and a leadership consultant, organizational consultant. I read a lot of his work. This comes from the book Think Again that I have all my mayor's fellows who participate in a year-long fellowship. And they all read this book, Think Again. Adam Grant talks about the difference between relationship conflict and task conflict. Task conflict is where greatness is born out of. And he goes through a lot of examples, whether it's Pixar or you name every top company and you see innovation and just so much goodness that's birthed when we debate the issues. So I do want Wayne to be able to say, I hear you, but have you thought of it that way? And he gives that to me.
4: And then what do you have to swallow so that you're not engaging in the other kind of conflict?
6: I don't know if I have to swallow, if I didn't know him, his values, his character, if we didn't have those moments I've been talking about, then the relationship becomes one of pride, frankly, on both sides. Me being the mayor, sitting in the mayor's chair, and him being my chief of staff, but having been someone, a leader, who has sat on a similar chair before. So I'd say we don't approach our relationship from a place of ego or pride. It's a place of trust. But that said, there's still a level of mutual submission. I have to submit myself to be able to hear from my chief of staff, who's my chief operator for this organization of 3,000 people, to be able to give me the hard truth. And at the same time, Wayne is really good at that mutual submission to say, you are the mayor. At the end of the day, the buck stops with you.
4: Whoa.
6: Yeah.
4: Whoa.
6: And to his credit, he has the ability to articulate that in a way that I don't have to feel like he's undermining me. A good example is we sat in a meeting with a group of leaders yesterday. I'm talking about some critical issues, and they recognized Wayne from the time where we ran against each other, and they asked him about his posture in this place. He goes, I'm here at the pleasure of the mayor. I'm here to support him. So in that kind of mutual submission, we can debate on the task and not make it ever personal, because it is about, we can disagree. I want us to disagree. Yeah.
4: Okay. There's an election, a mayoral election in Colorado Springs in 2027. Are you running, Wayne Williams?
7: I am not. And I made that decision more than a year ago. I told a number of people that, including Gimme, I had made the decision long before there were ever any discussions about chief of staff.
4: Mm-hmm. Was this a campaign gimmick launch you back into office in 2027 as the people's bipartisan, miraculous mayor?
6: Yes and no.
4: Oh.
6: Yeah. I have announced that I want to come back and do this. And
4: indeed.
6: 4 years. Yeah. I'm apparently a glutton for punishment. But the reason why I say yes is that my best reelection strategy is becoming the best mayor. yes, I have to run a campaign. We have to do messaging. And at the end of the day, I'm not entering this job for the first time. I'm not making any promises. The residents that choose to vote for me, again, are going to vote for me because of my record. So bringing Wayne was not necessarily a campaign move. But the reason why it's connected to a campaign move is if I'm going to be reelected, it's because I'm a good mayor. We have a lot of good work still ahead of us. And I have, as mayor, our job is all about deliverables. My work touches people's quality of life in a very direct way. And I could use Wayne's strengths right now today to help get us to the finish line. And if I get to the finish line in a way that residents go, yeah, we want more of that, of course it's going to benefit my reelection. So I hope that's a connection. But again, it wasn't about the reelection. It's about getting the job done today, which I hope benefits getting in office again.
4: Just to make things incredibly awkward, Wayne Williams, if a Republican enters the race, because Yemi is unaffiliated, independent, would you vote for the Republican?
7: First, there's already at least one Republican that's declared. And the answer is, I am not involved in the political campaign, and I stay neutral in the political campaign. I think the intent of the city charter is the chief of staff is supposed to stay neutral. I'm supposed to do a good job for the citizens of Colorado Springs, and that's true regardless of the impact.
6: Yeah, because our potholes are not red or blue. They're just potholes.
7: And so when you talk about
4: that. Why do I feel
7: that,
4: like I'm watching your TV campaign right now?
7: Well, but the reality is, and one of the reasons that Yemi and I agree on a lot of things. We value public safety as a top priority of local government. We value infrastructure as something we're supposed to do. We value providing services to our citizens in a cost-effective manner. These are things that we agree on. Some of that comes out of the campaign where there were a lot of shared beliefs.
6: Yeah, there were. That's true.
7: That were there. But I've been in that other chair before, as clerk, as secretary. I valued people who would tell me what they thought and why. Because if I'm out there in a pure echo chamber where, because this happened, one of the jobs I had, when I first started holding manager's meetings, Wayne, that's a great idea. Wayne, that's a great idea. Finally, I said, hey, this new office, we're going to all do in Broncos orange. The cubicles, the walls, the ceiling, everything's going to be Broncos orange. And finally, some of those managers said, Wayne,
6: I don't think that's
7: a good idea. And I said, thank you.
4: Thank you.
7: Because you have to have people who are willing to speak up. Otherwise, you make lousy decisions. And if you look at, you know, when Washington forms that initial cabinet, he's got Jefferson and Hamilton in it who vociferously disagree on things. When you look at other leaders, both during World War I, World War II, the Secretary of War or Defense was a Republican to the Democratic president, where you had these differing views that are critical. You know, Lincoln's Team of Rivals, which that book is right over there above the mayor's desk, is one of the key examples of that. But we have a long history in our nation of people being strong enough to solicit opinions that may be different than theirs.
4: And I think I just love this conversation ahead of the general election, because I think it's a real thing for journalists, for voters to ask candidates, how will you hear from people who disagree with you? And that's something I'll carry away from this conversation.
7: Well, and to point, John Hickenlooper, certainly during the times of his administration, often had Republicans in the cabinet. Bill Owens had Democrats in the cabinet. It's one of the questions I think you should ask. Are you going to have people of the other party in your cabinet so you hear those other voices?
4: Wayne, Mayor, thanks for being with us.
6: Thank you for having us.
7: Thank you for coming down and visiting with us.
6: Yeah.
4: Foes turned friends and colleagues, Yemi Mobolade and Wayne Williams. Mobolade is mayor of Colorado Springs and made Williams, whom he beat, his chief of staff. And Colorado Matters continues in this next half hour with a tour of a fire camp. I'm Ryan Warner. You're with CPR News and KRCC.
5: I'm Stina Sieg with these headlines. In Pueblo County, some evacuations will likely be lifted today for residents who are forced to flee the giant Aspen Acres fire. The Pueblo County Sheriff's Office is anticipating lifting evacuations in most areas in the southern part of the county. Residents must have a re-entry card from the Disaster Assistance Center. These areas will still be on pre-evacuation status, so people must be prepared to leave if conditions change. The Aspen Acres fire is more than 97,000 acres and is 28% contained. Victor Marks is now Colorado's Republican nominee for governor. He defeated State Senator Barbara Kirkmeyer by a narrow margin. He's a political outsider with MAGA support. Marks will face Colorado's Attorney General, Democrat Phil Weiser, in November's election. 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
11: Colorado's wildfires have forced thousands to evacuate, especially near the Aspen Acres fire outside Pueblo, the Willow fire near Leadville, and the Gold Mountain fire in Gunnison County. 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
3: You're back with Colorado Matters from CPR News and KRCC. I'm Ryan Warner in Southern Colorado. The Aspen Acres fire here is nearly the size of Philadelphia, 97,000 acres and just about 30% contained. Firefighters from across the country are here to battle it. That means long.
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3: The Aspen Acres fire here is nearly the size of Philadelphia, 97,000 acres and just about 30% contained. Firefighters from across the country are here to battle it. That means long journeys followed by long shifts. 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
1: Some people who had just arrived from other states and were about to head out, or folks refueling or getting their equipment worked on. It felt like I was in a small city. There were multiple places to get food and different tents set up for dining. There were shower trucks. There was a gas station set up where a line of fire engines, ambulances, and other fire vehicles were fueling up directly from oil trucks. Then there was what I would call the suburbs of this little city, which was hundreds of tents spread out in a field.
2: What an operation. Who did you meet at this firefighting camp?
1: I met Steph Miller from Helena, Montana. She was standing next to her fire truck while it was getting tuned up. She got the call on 4th of July and had to be in Colorado the next day, a 13-hour drive.
2: Oh, she just jumped in the car.
1: Yeah. She told me that that day was long, but her days here have been even longer.
3: We usually wake up about 4:30 a.m.
1: Oh, wow.
3: So we can like be ready for... have breakfast and all our morning chores, got to pick up lunches and ice and, you know, get our radios cloned and batteries and take out the garbage, things like that.
1: Yeah.
3: And then briefings at 6. And then we usually don't get off the line until about 8 p.m.
1: Wow.
3: Is when they dismiss us.
2: I am trying to fathom the exhaustion. Did she tell you more about what the week's been like?
1: It's been endless, hard, dangerous work. And there's only so many hours in a day.
3: But it has been long days. We've been kind of low on sleep, and sometimes you have to choose between whether to shower or sleep, because you can usually only choose two of those things.
1: Wow. Something that stuck out to me is how firefighters are constantly reading the landscape for their safety.
3: It's very apparent that it burned really hot through there, and multiple structures burnt down. And, you know, there's a Forest Service vehicle along the side that got burnt over.
1: Oh, my so, God.
3: Yeah, it's kind of a big eye-opener. But the, you know, good thing about it is that there's a lot of, like, clean, burnt, black area, so that if we do need to have a safe place to go, that's our safety zones.
2: The black. So she's describing the intensity of the fire, obviously, but the practical way firefighters move around. Did she mention anything unique about our climate or this region the fire's burning in?
1: Yeah. Miller has been working as a firefighter on and off for 20 years. And she said Montana didn't get a lot of snowpack this year, and they're experiencing drought, but it's nothing like what she's seeing here.
3: It was kind of a shock to my system coming here, and it's so severely dried and cured out.
2: Not something I want for Colorado. Well, Bree, you went back to the Red Cross Evacuation Center and saw two sisters still there whom you'd first met more than a week ago. Tell us about them.
1: Sandra Merle and her sister Joyce, they were evacuated from a mobile home park in Beulah last Tuesday. When I met them, they were in shock and scared. The mood was a bit more somber, but Sandra says they're getting antsy. She had to leave her cats at home because they ran and hid when the fire truck showed up. The sheriff only gave her 5 minutes to leave. She's pretty upset about her cats and that she didn't have time to get them. She was able to get her little dog. Since she can't have him at the evac center, he's up the street at the Humane Society's Pet Evacuation Center, and she goes and gets to visit him daily.
4: Everybody's starting to get on the edge.
1: Yeah.
4: I'm not kidding. It's starting to get on the edge, because the other day I was trying to help cleaning and talk. Something, like I told them, idle hands cause trouble.
2: The million-dollar question, do they know the status of their home?
1: Yes. Their home is all right.
2: Oh, good.
1: A neighbor named Susan Lair lives in the same mobile home park and was able to see the property yesterday. She says her home is fine as well. But Susan's son recently retired from the fire department and is working on the fire in some capacity. She told me he has to drive by his burnt down house regularly, and it's really taking a toll on him.
5: Every time he goes by his house, he breaks his heart.
4: She had to feel for him.
1: These ladies are anxious to get back to their home, but there were some folks who I met who had lost everything.

0: For them, I don't know what the timeline looks like, and neither did they.
1: Thanks for sharing the visit with us.
0: Thank you.
1: KRCC's Brianna Heaney reporting on the Aspen Acres fire. Can track wildfires across the state at cpr.org. This is Colorado Matters.
2: This wildfire season has already burned almost 500,000 acres, but now firefighters have a new tool to detect blazes early, AI. And sometimes it's faster than humans.
3: We got resources there, we put it out, and we still never received one 911 call. So who knows how big that fire would have gotten?
2: That's on the next On Point. Coming up at 10, right after Colorado Matters on CPR News and KRCC.
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1: This is Colorado Matters from CPR News. I'm Ryan Warner. It's a place for curious tourists and grieving widows. An adobe labyrinth next to a historic church in Conejos. CPR's Haley Sanchez traveled to the San Luis Valley to meet the builder. He did this by hand in his 80s.
6: The winding path behind Our Lady of Guadalupe Church isn't meant to confuse people like a maze would. It's meant to slow them down.
7: We have the labyrinth. It's a house of prayer. In the Catholic Church, we do the rosary. But if you're not a Catholic and you just want to come and pray, it's a prayer sanctuary.
6: The sanctuary sits beside the oldest church in Colorado. At first glance, it looks like a maze. But Abeda says that's not the point.
7: The first thing that I wanted to notice is Our Lady of Guadalupe, our mother. We built this structure, the labyrinth, not only in memory of the settlers, but also for her.
6: He says people come here for different reasons, some to pray, others because they're curious, but Abeda says it's open to all.
7: You come here and you can just walk and then pray if you like, or just visit. And like I say, you don't have to be Catholic to be able to enjoy it.
6: The labyrinth follows the life of Jesus Christ through the mysteries of the rosary. Abeda guides me through the first stop.
7: This is the joyful. This is where angel came to Mary and says, you're going to be the mother of Jesus. You guys enjoyed yourselves?
6: Almost as soon as we begin, we run into other visitors, and Abeda is quick to welcome them.
7: If you have any questions, I'll be able to answer them too, okay?
6: Before the guests can move on, Abeda eagerly shares how the sanctuary came together.
7: And we built it all of adobes. That's the way the settlers would have done it. And we did all the adobes just outside. I still have my conveyor belt out there.
8: Wow.
7: That's a lot of work. And we have over 50,000 adobes. I'm glad you all enjoyed it, though.
8: We did.
7: But this is what we build it for. We build it for people to come.
8: This is really, really lovely. Thank you so much for having us.
6: Later, Abeda tells me he had his doubts about ever finishing the project. But one moment during construction strengthened his faith.
7: When I was having trouble with getting the adobes were cracking and stuff like that, I'm not kidding. I'd wake up about 3 o'clock in the morning, and I could see this light, and I'd have an answer.
6: He admits the experience scared him, but the next day, Abeda sought out someone he calls an old-timer who knew adobe. Retelling the conversation now, Abeda slips into Spanish. The so-called old-timer told him his clay-to-sand ratio was off. It's one reason, Abeda says, he has so much respect for the knowledge the valley's elders carry. Building a labyrinth tested his faith. What came next surprised him even more.
7: I didn't realize that the word has gotten around so much and that we've had different groups already come here. Like we had a group, it was last fall in fact, an all domination and all women, okay? And it's a prayer group that they practice at Colorado Springs. They came here and they set up. And they sang and they prayed and they went through. I bet you they spent about 4 hours. And my wife and I, we sat in one of these benches listening to it. It was very, very inspiring.
6: Sometimes, Abeda says the labyrinth becomes a place to carry grief.
7: We have three different, and all of them are women, okay? They lost their husbands, and they're lost, okay? And they come at least once or twice a week and come and pray here. Maybe spent 2 or 3 hours just walking through it. And it said it has helped them cope with their loss. It's a great feeling.
6: With the project complete, Abeda's focus is on the labyrinth's future.
7: I guess it's just something that we know is going to be here for a long time. I hope the priest that takes over continues to add, you know, to honor it and take care of it.
6: For now, the walk continues. In the San Luis Valley, I'm Haley Sanchez, CPR News.
1: Matt Cavanaugh of Manitou Springs gave a kidney to a stranger. His decision 5 years ago completed a donor chain that provided organs to seven others.
9: I chose to donate in this way, in part because I wanted it to go to someone who needed. And to me, it doesn't matter who that person is. It doesn't matter what religion, what political preference, what gender preference, what, you know, whatever, whoever this person is, they need this. It's someone who's suffering, and it's good to knock down the suffering list by one.
1: After that interview with us in 2021, Cavanaugh set out to prove you can have a normal life after giving a kidney. In fact, he pushed his body to limits he hadn't before. Cavanaugh's new book, which sees him running ultra marathons across extreme environments, is called Best Scar Wins. He talked to CPR's Dan Boyce about that title.
10: Like a period at the end of a sentence or the finish line at the end of a race, you don't even really know what something's about until you hit the end, you know, until you cross that last finish line. And for me, it's the message is that there's nothing we can't do when we do it with and for other people. And my scar, my kidney donation scar, is that scar that I'm most proud of. And, you know, I'm sort of spoiler alert, but I won the longest ultra marathon across Antarctica. And I feel like I didn't win it in spite of my kidney donation. I feel like I won it because of my kidney donation. And the second part is, you know, how you can be more than you were before. Because at the start of this journey, and it really is, I mean, we're covering four continents, a global adventure story to save lives. We set out to prove that you could be more with one kidney than with two. And I think we did it. Yeah.
11: Yeah. As you say, so the book, it recounts your decision following your kidney donation, not just to show that you remained healthy after donating a kidney to a stranger, but that you remained healthy enough to tackle one of the most difficult endurance challenges in the world, the Four Deserts Race Series. You did that in 2022. Let's just get a broad description of what this event is.
10: Yeah. So to rewind the clock, I got a chance to talk to Ryan Warner about a week after I did that. I was on a conference call where I was briefed about the fact that roughly 75% of Americans, when they're surveyed about the idea of living kidney donation, have the perception that you sort of shrivel up and you degrade or become less than you were before donation. And so the organization that briefed me on that, the National Kidney Registry, was looking for ways to fracture that myth, to dispel that myth. And so I proposed doing the Four Deserts Ultra Marathon. And I've been a runner for quite some time. I've done some multi-day racing before, but never as much and never like this. So the Four Deserts Ultra Marathon series is 155 miles per race in the Namib Desert, across the Gobi Desert, the Atacama Desert, and then across Antarctica. And yes, Antarctica is, scientifically speaking, a desert because it receives so little precipitation. The wrinkle is that you have to cross that 155 miles, and the only thing the race organizers give you is water and shelter, a tent. You have to carry all your own calories for the week. You have to carry all your gear on your back. And I've never run with a pack on my back. You know, I spent a career in the Army, and of course I did some ruck marching, but I've never run like that. And so it took a heck of a lot of work to be able to get ready for something like that.
11: There are a lot of endurance events that you could have used to try to prove your body's mettle. Of all of those events, why settle on something quite like this Ford Deserts race?
10: Because it was specifically designed to dispel that myth. And for a lot of people, they have a lot of questions about living kidney donation. You know, can I still drink alcohol after I do it? Can I still live a full physical life afterwards? And we wanted to show that you could donate a life or donate a kidney, you could save a life, and you could go back on to doing whatever it is that you did before. And obviously not everybody wants to do crazy ultra marathons like this, right? But if you could do something like this, then it's kind of like, what else? There's nothing else under the sun that you wouldn't want or be able to do. You could garden, you could go out and jump on the bike and ride as far as you wanted, all those sorts of things. What we didn't anticipate, what I didn't anticipate, was really how difficult it would be. So in that very first event, a little over 6 months after my donation, I stepped to the line in the Namib Desert. It was a 155-mile race across the Namib Desert. And on stage three, the third day of the event series, the temperatures hit 131 degrees. I have never raced, never run in anything like that. But I'm really proud to report that I made it through even something as challenging and as trying as that. I prepared as well as you possibly could, and I carried a whole lot of electrolytes in order to get through a stage like that. But the race week was so hot that about a quarter of the runners dropped out over the course of the week. And there was another guy in the event from Miami, of all places, that couldn't pee. Couldn't make urine, which is to say usually that your kidneys aren't functioning properly. And, you know, we don't know for sure, but it's safe to say that he probably had two kidneys and they weren't functioning. But my one held strong through the entirety of the event. And that was something that I'm proud to report from not just that race, but the whole series. I really did do pretty much everything you can to throw everything, especially difficult, harsh weather like that at my remaining kidney, and it made it fine. The only thing that ever held me back was just normal running injuries that you get as a normal runner. Yeah, which is to say I'm just like everybody else.
11: Did you take extra cautions than you would have had you had both kidneys?
10: For sure, yeah. So I carried, as I mentioned, a heck of a lot more electrolyte, and I forced it down as much as I possibly could. And then, this is weird to say, but I forced myself to pee every now and again out on the course just to make sure that I was relatively clear, which is the universal sign that your kidneys are functioning. And, you know, beyond that, I just listened to my body. I trained really hard in the preparation stage before going, so I knew what I could handle, although it's a different thing beforehand and then when you're actually in the event. And these are really austere, difficult conditions, to say the least, right? Starting in the Namib Desert, but all the way through all of the events, finishing in Antarctica, which is obviously a different kind of environment.
11: Through these extreme environments, not only did you finished second overall, and you finished the Four Deserts race series with the fastest time of any American to ever attempt it. What reflections do you have not only about what that journey meant for you yourself, but also what it teaches us about the human body?
10: You can handle way more than you think you can handle, because I'll tell you, there were many different junctures and moments where I felt like I bit off more than I could chew, that I wrote a check that my body couldn't cash, and it did. You know, honestly, I spent a whole career in the Army, but it took until this experience at the very end of my career where I really learned what I think the essence of a mission really is, that you would trade everything for just one thing. You would do the right thing, even if it might cost you everything. And that's just for me. More broadly, I think I want to tell people that you can turn your scars into strength, right? That you can become great in some way by doing something really good. And it's all thanks to You know, when people think of living kidney donation, something like this, they focus on the subtraction part. They focus on the thing that gets taken out. And what they miss is the addition, the sort of psychological boost that you get from knowing that someone got to hug their kid or hug their mom or their family because of something that you did. In a lot of ways, my recipient gave me the greatest gift that I can imagine, which is to say that I got the opportunity to be truly useful to someone else. This may be the most proud I am of something that I've done in my life.
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21: High up in the Rocky Mountains, there's a place where the air itself plays the landscape like an instrument. At over 13,000 feet, above treeline, a serrated granite ridge called the Keyboard of the Winds connects Long's Peak and Pagoda Mountain. 7 jagged towers rise up from the ridge, their pinnacles like the splintered keys of an old piano, some as tall as a modern skyscraper. When powerful gusts sweep through the spires, the wind roars across the rock and builds deep, resonant vibrations that are both heard and felt. Scientists describe this kind of sound as pink noise, a steady, low-frequency natural hum. Shaped by storms over eons, the ridge stands sharp against the Colorado sky, the keyboard of the winds, ready to be played among the clouds.
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23: Live from NPR News, I'm Lakshmi Singh. A bipartisan housing affordability bill could still become law this weekend without President Trump's signature. Today, the Republican leader wrote on social media that he was declining to sign the legislation in protest of Congress's inability to pass a more strict voter ID bill. As the U.S. and Iran continue to trade fire, Iran laid to rest Supreme Leader Ali Khamenei, who was assassinated on the first day of the U.S.-Israel war with Iran. The head of the Islamic Revolutionary Guard Corps called for revenge. As NPR's Hadil Al-Shalchi reports, the Iranian commander is rarely seen in public but made an exception to attend Khamenei's funeral.
24: Brigadier General Ahmad Vahidi said the death of Ayatollah Ali Khamenei was the beginning of a, quote, new chapter of honor and perseverance in Iran. In a statement, he called Khamenei, who was killed at the start of the U.S.-Israeli war against Iran, a martyr, and that the Islamic Revolutionary Guard will not rest until justice is served. While Vahidi occasionally issues public statements, his attendance at Khamenei's funeral was the first public appearance since the start of the war. Vahidi publicly performed funeral prayers with 3 of Khamenei's sons. Khamenei's 4th son and current Iranian leader was not seen during the week-long funeral procession. Hadil Al-Shalchi, NPR News, Istanbul.
23: Countries across Asia and Africa are turning to solar, batteries, and electric vehicles at a faster clip as oil prices remain volatile because of the U.S.-Iran war. Here's NPR's Julia Simon.
25: For these countries, it's a deliberate strategy to decrease their dependence on precarious natural gas and oil markets. Most of the EVs, solar, and batteries come from China. The Philippines imported more than $470 million in Chinese solar panels from February to May. That's a 139% increase from a year ago. As for EVs, China exported more than 2 million electric passenger vehicles between January and May. A recent analysis note from consultancy Sia Energy writes, if China's car industry were handing out a Salesman of the Year award for 2026, President Trump would be a leading contender. Julia Simon, NPR News.
23: Hundreds of thousands of Syrian and Haitian immigrants living legally in the U.S. are close to losing their ability to work in the country. Supreme Court recently cleared the path for the administration to revoke their temporary protected status. Catherine Mobley of Member Station WYSO is in Springfield, Ohio, home to a large Haitian community.
2: In Springfield, there's a place called the Haitian Support Center, and they've been fielding calls from people who have questions about their immigration papers, what they can do. Meanwhile, many nonprofits are encouraging these individuals who used to have TPS to apply for asylum, but that's a very slow process, and it's not any protection from being deported.
23: WYSO's Catherine Mobley reporting. This is NPR News.
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4: This is CPR News. I'm Stina Sieg in Grand Junction. Two wildfires, the Aspen Acres and Ferris fires, are now among the top 10 largest wildfires in Colorado history. In southern Colorado, 9-year-old Isabella and her mom had only minutes to evacuate as the Aspen Acres fire approached.
5: It's kind of stressful. I'm kind of nervous what's going to happen to our house. If it's gone, where else could we go?
4: There is good news for people in southern Pueblo County, however. The sheriff's department says many of the evacuation orders may be lifted today. There are additional evacuations near the Four Corners due to the Ferris fire that's burning largely on public land. 7 years ago, Democratic Secretary of State Jenna Griswold launched an exploratory committee for a U.S. Senate bid. She decided a month later not to run, but as CPR's Caitlin Kim reports, that exploratory committee is still active, even as Griswold seeks a different office.
6: 2 days after winning the Democratic nomination for Attorney General, Jenna Griswold updated the paperwork for her Senate Exploratory Committee. It was a minor filing, but it showed the committee is still active. Some campaign finance experts say keeping an exploratory committee open for so long is a bit unusual, since most either convert it to a campaign committee when they enter the race or close it after deciding not to run. A spokesman for Griswold says her exploratory committee was kept open in case Griswold decided to seek a federal office in the future, and that she's considering options like shutting it down or converting it into a political action committee. The spokesman adds Griswold is committed to serving her whole term if she's elected attorney general in November. Caitlin Kim, CPR News.
4: And for more Colorado news, including fire updates, come to our website, cpr.org.

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0: Okay, that never gets old. It may be 20 it's years, so but good. That never gets old. So tell me, Miguel, what is your favorite Shakira song from the World Cup?
1: You know, maybe it's just nostalgia for me, but I think that the song that she released in 2010 for the World Cup hosted by South Africa takes the cake. It's Waka Waka featuring the South African group Freshly Ground.

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3: This is Science Friday. I'm Flora Lichtman. An outbreak of the Bundibugyo virus in eastern Congo and Uganda has become the third largest Ebola outbreak on record. The Africa CDC warned that if the virus is not halted, it could become even more deadly than the 2014 to 2016 outbreak that killed 11,000 people, primarily in West Africa. The U.S. CDC...
4: 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Presenting Witch, a play about the devil, unbridled ambition, and souls in need of love. 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
3: Ebola outbreak on record. The Africa CDC warned that if the virus is not halted, it could become even more deadly than the 2014 to 2016 outbreak that killed 11,000 people, primarily in West Africa. The U.S. CDC has deployed some staff and funding, but generally the Trump administration has diverted

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4: This is Science Friday. I'm

0: and head outside to look at the night sky. And on a really good night, out in the countryside with no moon, I might see the Milky Way, or maybe Orion's Belt, even the stray meteorite. But you know what? Over the years, it seems like I'm seeing fewer and fewer stars and planets. Light pollution has dimmed my sky view, and I'm not alone. Scientists have estimated that more than 80% of the world's population, more than 99% of people in the U.S. and Europe, live under light-polluted skies. That light in the night is called sky glow, and it is ruining our nighttime views. My first guest set out on a bicycle to document the sky glow and to find out how artificial lights at night are affecting the sky, the environment, and us. Craig Childs is a writer. His latest book is called The Wild Dark, Finding the Night Sky in the Age of Light. And it's our Sci-Fi Book Club pick for July.
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0: ...to document the sky glow and to find out how artificial lights at night are affecting the sky, the environment, and us. Craig Childs is a writer. His latest book is called The Wild Dark, Finding the Night Sky in the Age of Light. And it's our Sci-Fi Book Club pick for July. You can read right along with us

0: in a Vortal One in Colorado, and I've been way out in the Atacama Desert in South America, which has, most of the big telescopes. And so I've seen those great dark skies, but it was very different actually going through the transition and by the end seeing the most spectacular sky I've ever seen, which was not because the sky was any more full of stars. It was because I was adjusted. My sense of light and darkness had changed. So it made me realize that it's not just about artificial light, but it's also about your own perception and your own readiness to look up and watch the sky.
1: And you sort of lose track of time, don't you, when you're
0: Oh,
1: out there?
0: I prefer being out there where you lose the name of days and numbers, and you're just going by the rhythm of sunrise, sunset, night, day. Those, because that's what our bodies are made for. That's,
1: Right.
0: we evolved for that, not for the world we live in now. This is a the human world with light is not one we're really set up for. Our circadian rhythm is based on the light and dark. So we really need both of them.
1: I want to bring on another guest to tell us more about the state of our night skies. John Barentine is an astronomer and principal consultant at Dark Sky Consulting. Welcome to Science Friday.
2: Thank you for having me on the program, Ira.
1: You're welcome. I know you've been working for a long time on trying to keep skies dark at night. Are there any bright spots, so to speak?
2: Oh, there are always metaphorical bright spots to be found. I'm really heartened by the work that a lot of the advocates are out there doing in their communities here in America and elsewhere. There are whole countries now in some parts of the world, for example, Mexico and France, that have decided that light pollution is environmental pollution and it's serious and it should be built into their environmental laws. And we're starting to see some results of that in the measurements that we're making. But at the same time, we're a long way from solution to this problem, and in many respects, it gets worse by the year.
1: I want to talk about a report called Artificial Light at Night, the State of the Science 2026. The report mentions data centers in the sky, stuff people don't want in their backyards, a potential new addition to SkyGlow up there orbiting the Earth. Tell us about that.
2: Yeah, I'm concerned about this as a sort of transferring from one environmental problem to another, which on the surface sounds pretty great. A lot of people are concerned about data centers on the ground impacting land use and water and having these other negative consequences. And so the thinking is, well, maybe if we just put them in orbit, we can deal with a lot of those problems. The concern is, though, is you have to generate a lot of electricity to run a data center, whether it's on Earth or in space. In order to do that, you have to put giant solar panels on them. And we know from observations of the very many now in the tens of thousands of artificial satellites orbiting the Earth that these large reflective surfaces make them bright in the night sky, especially in twilight around evening and in the morning. So if we put these vastly larger and highly reflective objects into orbit in maybe as many as a million of them, we're looking at a radical transformation of the night sky, unlike anything that we have seen in human history.
1: I cannot imagine a million new satellites with solar panels on them orbiting. And,
2: Right. The least of which is that it's making things up there very crowded, and the chance that we will have some problems with space debris and possibly even closing off space to future access for some indefinite period of time is a very real concern.
1: Now, the report also calls out LED lighting. It's so cheap, relatively speaking, compared to incandescent, that more people are leaving more lights on, right?
2: That's our hypothesis. It seems to be backed up by data. And for the reasons that you mentioned, it's cheap, it's convenient. People think there are no consequences to its use. So why not put more of it out into the world? But I have to be clear at the same time that LED has a lot of really great characteristics that if it were used correctly and consistently, I think it could solve this problem of light pollution definitively. But we're not using it very well, and we're using too much of it, and we're putting out more light than we need, et cetera. And all of these things add up, I think, to help explain why we're seeing light pollution taking off at such a quick rate around the world.
1: You know, I noticed this spring that a few people are putting signs out in their neighborhoods asking people to turn off their lights at night for migrating birds. This seems like a relatively new development.
2: It's the idea of having these switch offs for birds. It's been around now for, I would say, on the order of maybe 15 years or so. And it's happening here in Europe and other places. And it's really beneficial to the birds during migration season. So if we could switch off some of those lights during their migration, we'd really be doing them a favor. But then if people start realizing how much excess light we're using, maybe it's not just a special period of time in the year, but they think, you know, do these lights need to be on all night anyways?
1: Right.
2: And it would have a lot of beneficial effects for other organisms besides birds if we dealt with the problem more broadly rather than just, you know, a couple of weeks in the fall, for example.
1: Right, right. I want to address this question to both of you because it's something I'm very interested in, and that is Dark Sky International has certified dark sky places in the U.S. and around the world, lots of parks, reserves, even urban night sky places. Have either of you been to dark viewing locations? I've seen some ads for weekend retreats to visit even.
0: Well, I live in a dark sky community in a town of about 500 in western Colorado near the Utah border. So almost every night since the end of February, I've been sleeping outside here. So I'm in it. And it's real. It's a sweet spot.
1: John, you ever been to one?
2: Yes, I've been to many of them, not only here in the U.S., but in other parts of the world. And I have seen evidence in certain places that these designated locations are driving a tourism economy. It's still small relative to other kinds of tourism, but it does appear to be growing. And I was also heartened to find that many of the conservation professionals that work in these places at parks and nature reserves have really taken to heart the messaging around dark skies and how beneficial it is for the ecological world, probably even for humans, and are incorporating that into their practice. Whether or not there's a law necessarily that governs it or requires these changes for the benefit of the dark sky, the conservation and land management world has very definitely embraced these ideas.
1: Hmm. And of course, if there is money to be made in tourism, perhaps we'll see more of these dark sky tourist places.
2: That's the hope. And it's really growing by leaps and bounds. The organization recently certified its 250th place in the world. And the land area, if you add it up all up, is the size of a moderately sized country. But of course, you know, the world is a much bigger place. We still have a lot of inroads to make. But I'm seeing some really encouraging signs of progress.
1: Well, give me, John, your top pick of where should I go? You've been to these places.
2: That's like asking which of your children is your favorite, right? I mean, there are a lot of them. And my answer is always, you know, whichever one is closest to you, because you're guaranteed to have an experience that's probably different than anywhere else that you've been. If I had to pick one, I would choose the Grand Canyon. Grand Canyon National Park here in Arizona, where I live, which is spectacular by day, but it takes on an otherworldly quality at night that I can't quite put words to. And standing at the edge of the canyon at night by myself once several years ago in, you know, complete silence and seeing the Milky Way wheeling overhead was something I will never forget.
1: It is really awesome, and is it not? Let me ask both of you, any quick fixes to the light pollution problem that you would suggest? What can I do? Or is this a thing that needs to be solved through government action?
0: Well, I think it's on a lot of different scales, because there's a scale of just your lights where you live, light coming through your window. I live off grid, and for years, we've kind of run low on electricity in the winter, and we turn to oil lamps, and we it's a really nice thing to have to adjust your own life to the cycles of light going on around you. So on that scale, there's a lot you can do yourself about, changing your outdoor lights so that they're not shining upwards, and and not shining lights out your window and paying attention to where your light goes personally. So I think on a one-on-one level, we can make changes.
1: Good to hear. That sounds hopeful. We have run out of time. I'd like to thank my guests, John Barentine, astronomer and principal consultant at Dark Sky Consulting. Craig Childs is author of The Wild Dark, Finding the Night Sky in the Age of Light. 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

0: There are precious few commodities in the known universe as finely balanced on the supply-demand curve as crude oil. We use, give or take, 100 million barrels a day. We produce, give or take, 100 million barrels a day. But there's a whole lot that happens between the wellhead and the final user, which gets us to the prices of refined fuels, gasoline and diesel and jet fuel, that are still way up there, despite crude having moderated quite a bit off its recent high. Refiners in the United States, as it happens, are cashing in. And yes, it does have to do with war, but maybe not the one you have in mind. Marketplace's Elizabeth Trovall has that one.
1: Recent Ukrainian attacks on Russian refineries are rippling through global energy markets, says Tom Kloza, energy advisor for Gulf Oil.
2: People might think that, the Russia-Ukraine war has gone off their radar screens, but it's rearing its head in these high refined products prices.
1: Refinery outages have reached some of the highest levels in Russia since the war started, says Debnil Chowdhury with S&P Global Energy.
3: Now it's greater than 35% of their refining capacity has come down because of recent attacks in the country.
1: That's tightening the global supply of fuels and increasing what refiners can charge, while they're also paying less for crude oil. Chowdhury says that means in the U.S.
3: all major refining markets are, north of $40 at this point a barrel, which are very strong margins.
1: That high margin per barrel is also affected by the Iran war. There's still less refined product coming out of the Middle East. And while inventories of crude oil have helped keep those prices lower,
3: we don't have the same buffer for refined products.
1: The timing here also matters. Tom Tsang is with Texas Christian University.
4: We're at peak summer demand, so you can say that essentially refined products are at a premium.
1: He says gasoline and aviation fuel demand typically drop after Labor Day, which could end the gravy train for refiners. I'm Elizabeth Trovall for Marketplace.

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0: So we technically always have power. That makes me like extremely privileged right now in Cuba. And I'm telling you this because there is people that wake up with no power, get ready to work, and they will come back to work, there is no power.
1: I'm Natalie Kitroev. That's coming up on The Daily from The New York Times.
2: Live from NPR News in Culver City, California, I'm Duane Brown. Thousands of Haitian and Syrian immigrants with temporary protected status are losing their U.S. work permits. This comes after the Supreme Court last month ruled the Trump administration can terminate the designations. From member station WYSO, Catherine Mobley has more.
3: An estimated 15,000 Haitian immigrants live in Springfield, Ohio. Those who came into the U.S. under TPS no longer have that protection. This also means they no longer have a valid work permit and driver's license connected with that TPS. Rose Thalmer Joseph is with the Springfield Haitian Support Center. She says people are anxious.
4: They are asking what they are going to do, or they will be able to feed their family if they don't have any work permit. We don't have the answer.
3: Meanwhile, the Department of Homeland Security is offering $2,600 and a free flight home to those willing to self-deport. They can access it on the CBP Home Mobile app. For NPR News, I'm Catherine Mobley.
2: In Venezuela, survivors of two massive earthquakes last month that killed more than 3,800 people are now facing growing risk from unsanitary conditions. Reporter John Otis has more.
5: Nearly all quake survivors with no place to go are living in tents and underneath tarps in shelters like this one in a Caracas baseball park. It's one of more than 80 shelters that have sprung up for some 18,000 people whose homes were destroyed. But the World Health Organization warns of disease outbreaks, poor sanitation, and a lack of access to clean water in the shelters. Another problem is a shortage of health professionals. Thousands fled the country during an economic crisis. For NPR News, I'm John Otis.
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6: This is CPR News. I'm Nathan Fernando Frescas, live in Denver. A new online map can help Coloradans understand the health impacts of daily hot and dry temperatures. 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
7: 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It uses county-by-county National Weather Service data to tell you the risk of heat-related impacts. Those range from green, where there's little to no risk, to magenta. That highest risk level signals long-term extreme heat with no overnight relief, affecting anyone without cooling or hydration. This Sunday, July 12th, looks like some parts of Colorado will see some major risk of heat-related health impacts, especially on the western slope and north-central Colorado. You can find the heat risk forecast at coept.colorado.gov. I'm John Daly, CPR News.
6: The Colorado Sun reports more than 700 structures have been lost in Pueblo County due to the Aspen Acres fire. Many homes were destroyed also in the small community of Beulah. KRCC Shauna Lewis visited the Beulah Valley today just outside town.
8: We're standing amid burned trees all around us. The ridges up around us are all completely charred and blackened. The ground is just black ground. We've passed by mailboxes that were melted, newspaper boxes that were just completely melted, a truck that had the metal was just melted into the ground. There's places where chimneys are standing, and yet next door there's homes that are still completely intact with trees around them. It is just devastated in here.
6: KRCC's Shauna Lewis. Meanwhile, Jefferson County on Colorado's Front Range has been awarded more than $9 million to help with home hardening and thinning vegetation to reduce wildfire risk. This is CPR News.
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1: From the New York Times, I'm Natalie Kitroleff. 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
2: Is the Cuban government the Trump administration's next target, Mr. Secretary?
1: For the past 6 months, the Trump administration has been carrying out a maximum pressure campaign against Cuba.
3: Yeah, Cuba's going to be next. Cuba's a mess. It's a failing country, and they're going to be next.
1: That campaign has included an oil embargo,
4: selling oil to Cuba,
1: an indictment against the country's former president,
5: Raul Castro,
1: and economic sanctions.
6: What we're seeing now is a whole new level of punishment.
7: Will you make a public commitment today to rule out U.S. regime change in Cuba?
8: Regime change?
7: Yes.
8: Oh, no, I think we would love to see the regime there change.
1: And as Cuba's oil has dried up,
9: island-wide blackout following
1: the country's blackouts have gotten longer and longer.
10: Cuba is a country running on fumes.
11: The country will run out of aviation fuel today.
1: And fears have grown about a spiraling humanitarian crisis.
12: The island nation's power grid completely collapsed today, leaving the country with little to no access to basic services like water, food, and medical care.
1: Cuba reported it had officially run out of oil.
13: Cuba's at the end of the line. They're very much at the end of the line. They have no money, they have no oil. Cuba's in its last moments of life.
3: I do believe I'll be the honor of having the honor of taking Cuba. That'd be good. That's a big honor.
14: Taking Cuba.
3: Taking Cuba in some form, yeah. Taking Cuba. I mean, whether I free it, take it, I think I could do anything I want with it.
1: Today, my colleague Lindsay Garrison talks to one Cuban about how his life has been completely transformed under Trump's pressure campaign and what the future holds for the Cuban people. It's Friday, July 10th.
15: Gustavo Torres Armas is 25 years old. He lives in a residential neighborhood in Havana, just across the bay from the Capitol Center. He lives in an apartment with his mother and father, and every day he commutes to his job at a contemporary art gallery in the city. He told me the pay is pretty bad, but he loves the work. So he writes articles about Cuban art on the side for real money. Gustavo thought the best way to explain this current crisis was to walk me through a single, typical day in a city under siege.
16: Yeah, so basically, I wake up early in the morning. Maybe I have water, maybe I don't. So if I have water, I can get ready like normal and go to the bus stop. And if I don't have water, I have two choices. So if I don't have water, it's more likely than not that I have some stored water, right? Because whenever we get water, we quickly store it and, you know, we're always prepared. But in the rare case that we didn't prepare water, I basically have to carry water. So I live in fifth floor in a building. And if I don't have water, I have to go all the way down to the cistern. It's like
17: the water tank?
16: Yeah, it's like the building's water tank.
17: Okay.
16: And there's usually like a person in the building that takes care of it. So I ask him, hey, can you open the cistern? I have no water. And there's usually like not enough water to pump into the building, but enough water that you can throw a bucket and bring it up as if it was a well.
17: Okay.
16: So he'll tell me, oh, it's empty, or no, we have some. And if we have some, he will open the cistern. I will throw a bucket and I will bring it up to the fifth floor. And I repeat the process at least 5 times so I can have enough water for that day.
17: Have you ever gone down there and the person who kind of mans the tank says, we don't have any today?
16: Yeah. Mm. But in that case, we're just like, oh, well, I mean, what can you do? And just get ready with what we can or try to get ready in other ways. you know, right now, everybody here is struggling more or less in the same way. So if I go to my job and I couldn't wash my teeth, I'm going to tell him, listen, I couldn't wash my mouth in my house. Can I do it here? And he's to be like, oh, sure. And I just wash my mouth in my job. Mm-hmm. If I have water in my job.
17: How often would you say that you wake up without water? Like in an average week? How many days?
16: Out of 7 days of the week, maybe mm-hmm. six.
17: Wow. Okay, that's a lot.
16: Yeah, I basically never I open and have like actual water coming out in the mornings. It is a combination of, you know, we're in the middle of a drought. So basically we don't have, you know, the rains that fill the water preserves. And this piping system is extremely old. It's very fragile. It mm-hmm. hasn't been properly maintained since from the 30s, the 40s, you know, like wow. long time ago. And so another thing that affects this, and this is more relevant to the whole Trump thing, all of this water piping, like the pumping of the water, mm-hmm. needs electricity. So all of these things combined, you know?
17: Yeah.
16: And so after all of this, to get ready to work, I go to the bus station. Basically, in Havana, we have kind of like an underground tunnel that connects the main city with the rest of the city, right? That tunnel, you can't cross it by walking. And you can't cross it in like a bike. It's illegal to walk in the tunnel because the tunnel doesn't have the infrastructure for regular people walking. You can only cross it on a car, on a bus. And the problem is, since we have a fuel crisis and we have no buses and we also have no cars, how do you cross the tunnel? That's like my main everyday struggle to go and to come back of work.
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16: We have a fuel crisis, and we have no buses, and we also have no cars. How do you cross the tunnel? That's like my main everyday struggle to go and to come back of work. I cannot cross the tunnel walking.

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1: There is no public transportation. That system has basically collapsed. Since January, you don't see any bus. Never. So we have a bus in this side of the city. In Spanish, it's called the ciclobus. So the cycle bus is for bikes. It's basically like a hollow bus that carries the motorcycles and the bikes through the tunnel.
2: So this is the one bus that comes to that bus station?
1: Yes. That's the thing that I take every day to go to work. So when I get into the bus, the cycle bus, and in my everyday commute to work, it's like you're getting into the bus with zombies. The Cuban people look so drained. And again, I probably have looked like that at some point too. People are just so tired. You can see a lot of people with, like, you know, hollow faces, eye bags. You know, the woman don't wear makeup. And I'm not saying this to be like,
2: yeah,
1: to sound like women have to wear makeup or whatever. I'm just saying it in, like, you know, people just stop caring. And so that bus ride has a lot of palm trees and coconut trees, the grass, the rocks, and the sea. So it's a really pretty view. I really like it. And then you get into the tunnel, which is like darkness. And when you emerge from the other side of the tunnel, it's like walking through a portal. There is so much trash, so much trash. So after every block, you will see a huge landfill, basically. This is because there is no fuel for the garbage truck. So the garbage truck can't come and collect the trash. So we're just drowning in it. And in the part of the city where I live, it is very common to just burn the trash. They are also burning the trash in the city. And it's awful. It's so awful because you have all of these cramped apartments and very narrow streets with burning trash and smoke everywhere. And it is like this very pungent trash smoke smell. It stinks so bad. And it is actually like really bad for your health. But what choice do they have? Like, if they don't burn it, the trash is going to eat them. There are so many mice. There's so many mosquitoes. You know, Cuba has like a whole menagerie of mosquito-related diseases. Like, mainly chikungunya.
2: Okay.
1: We have a lot of dengue.
2: Yeah.
1: I mean, we just got out of basically a pandemic of mosquito-related viruses.
2: Uh-huh.
1: That, you know, it doesn't get reported because who cares about us? Keeping with the whole, my everyday experience, I take my little bus and I walk to my job. And my job is relatively close, so it's not like a long walk. So yeah, I just walk through all of these alleys, and you usually hear, like, when you're walking down the street, Cuban music. You know, like salsa, charanga, reggaeton. Again, well, some people will tell you that, you know, salsa is not Cuban music, salsa is Puerto Rican, but the bass is Cuban. Anyway. And then I get to, like, the alley in which the gallery is. And the gallery is a huge, very modern style gallery, you know, like very tall ceiling, great open space, great lighting, white walls. And at work, my work is kind of office related, but I also have other parts of my job, basically giving tours to the gallery. You know, the visitors come, they may have questions, I answer, but we have no tourists. We have like maybe one or two a day. Right now, we have no foreigners who were like another main source of income.
2: Mm-hmm.
1: Like, there are some businesses that are very, very dependent on tourism that are like basically have been

0: destroyed because of the crisis. And then at the end of the day, when I finished doing whatever I was doing at work, I have to do like the real struggle of going back home, because that's the difficult part, not going to work.
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2: While people respond to this relationship as new, I think it's a return to the essence of who we've always been as Americans.
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3: So going back home, that's the difficult part, not going to work. So if I end work at like 5 p.m., mm-hmm. at that hour, I just go to the bus station. But a lot of the time, there is not a bus in the afternoon because they run out of fuel midday. Or maybe after work, I decided, do I visit my friend or do I go to my house? Because, you know, it's not sure that I could get into the bus if I visit my friend now.
4: I see. Yeah, because you might end up stranded somewhere depending on the choice you make.
3: Yeah. And so there's people that I haven't seen in months. Like, there's a feeling that a lot of young people have that you're wasting your youth, you know, because you can't really do the stereotypical things that someone your age would do. But anyways, so for whatever reason, I can't get into the bus. I have to improvise. I will basically hitchhike.
4: Oh, wow.
3: So I go to the streetlight that is like in a very busy area. And there's usually quite a few people who are doing the same. You know, we are just there, all of us hitchhiking.
4: I see. And when you get home, what does that look like normally?
3: Well, my neighborhood is in a part of the city that has power all the time. It's not because some like important person lives there or whatever. It's because the electric system is underground.
4: Oh, okay.
3: So we technically always have power. That makes me like extremely privileged right now in Cuba. And I'm telling you this because there is people that wake up with no power, get ready to work, and they will come back to work, there is no power. Mm. I mean, my aunt lives in Camagüey, which is like, you know, a different province of Cuba. And on average, my aunt has 2 hours of light a day. But in those 2 hours, they are not like scheduled. And it has happened that she has been sleeping and the light suddenly comes at 2 a.m. And at that hour, she gets up and she starts washing her clothes because she has to take advantage of whenever she has power. So depending on how tired I arrived, like at my house, sometimes I have to do something. Like sometimes you get from work and your mom is like, quickly, they deliver the rice. We have to go buy it. So this is one of those things that I have to explain. And right now, you're seeing that there's always a product that is missing. And some of these products, like rice, for example, are delivered to the store randomly. Like, we live literally like across the street from the bodega, so we can see when the truck bringing the deliveries arrives. Sometimes my mom just watches through the window. Oh, so, you know, she'll see that the truck is there and she'll start like calling all the neighbors like, oh, Juanita, the rice is here. Tell this other person. And, you know, it's a whole event. And my role in the grocery shopping area is basically I help my mom like carrying the shopping. And without cooking oil, you can't cook. So it's like my household, usually by the end of the month, is still okay. Like we are not like maybe the last week of the month, we can't eat anymore. We are not that bad, but we are very much like ready for the next pay. soon, because food is really, really expensive here in Cuba. It's really expensive.
4: Yeah.
3: There's people who pick food from the trash can. There's people who are very, very hard time right now.
4: Do you see people pick food out of trash?
3: Yes, yes. That's like inconceivable 10 years ago. And so imagine going from never seeing a homeless person in your life to seeing like people, like lots of people, okay? Like 10, 20 people sleeping in the ground in the night, picking food out of a trash can and eating it. That's really shocking. And coffee is missing. And a lot of people miss their coffee, especially older people, because older people are used to drink a lot of coffee.
4: Yeah.
3: And, you know, it's kind of, people will be probably more capable of resisting all of this if you at least had the little things, you know? It is always the little things that hurt you the most. So after that, we all get together in the kitchen. So I would get home, I would change, and I help my mom cooking if she needs it.
4: Yeah.
3: And in the case of cooking, like, this is one of the areas where the privilege is the most evident, because we just use our electric oven for cooking. But a lot of people are basically cooking with wood, you know, with like firewood. It's like a very primitive thing. You have to cook in the street, or you have to cook in like your backyard using like a campfire, basically. And you put your like a cooking pot on top of it. It's
4: yeah.
3: And I know a lot of people who are like that. And we all have dinner. Like, this is not like necessarily like a Cuban tradition or whatever. It's more like a my household tradition that, you know, we set the table and everyone sits down at the table and we eat together. And my mom is very strict with that. So we usually talk a lot about the crisis because it's something that is like an everyday thing. You know, on the one hand, my family in particular, it's very like anti-Trump, because Cuba and the United States were starting to have kind of like better relations. We were starting to see a light at the end of the tunnel with Obama, and Trump blocked that. And so, you know, it was kind of sad, because a lot of people thought that, you know, maybe we will see relations with Cuba and the United States. But this is like by far the worst crisis that Cuba has had in like its existence. For me, at least, it feels worse than anything that I have ever lived. And most importantly, unlike many other crises, we don't really see like a solution or an endpoint to this one.
5: On Monday, Cuba suffered its third nationwide blackout since January. Protests broke out in the streets of Havana, and the country's energy minister said officials were working to restore power to the island. The darkness has hit Gustavo's home, too. His building is now experiencing blackouts that stretch 12 hours at a time.
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13: There's a lot of uncertainty right now for Coloradans displaced by wildfires as evacuations stretch on.
14: The waiting was the hard part, not knowing what's going on with, is it there, is it not there?
13: It's All Things Considered from CPR News. I'm Nathan Fernando Frescas. President Trump's proposed triumphal arch would stand well above D.C.'s legal building height limit of 130 feet.
15: The original motivation was really about the extent to which fire safety officials at that time could protect tall buildings.
13: But the White House argues that the limit shouldn't apply to federal buildings. Meanwhile, if a peace deal can be reached between the U.S. and Iran, the Strait of Hormuz could reopen and billions of dollars of Iran's money could be unfrozen.
16: If we see the reciprocal steps that the Iranians are responsible for.
13: It's 4 o'clock. The news is next.
17: Live from NPR News in Washington, I'm Janine Hurst. The head of the Islamic Revolutionary Guard Corps, or IRGC, is praising the late supreme leader as a martyr and called for revenge. The Iranian commander is rarely seen in public, but as NPR's Adil Al-Shalchi reports, he made an exception to attend the late Iranian leader's funeral.
18: Brigadier General Ahmad Vahidi said the death of Ayatollah Ali Khamenei was the beginning of a, quote, new chapter of honor and perseverance in Iran. In a statement, he called Khamenei, who was killed at the start of the U.S.-Israeli war against Iran, a martyr, and that the Islamic Revolutionary Guard will not rest until justice is served. While Vahidi occasionally issues public statements, his attendance at Khamenei's funeral was the first public appearance since the start of the war. Vahidi publicly performed funeral prayers with three of Khamenei's sons. Khamenei's fourth son and current Iranian leader was not seen during the week-long funeral procession. Hadil Al-Shalchi, NPR News, Istanbul.
17: The parents of Nolan Wells are still looking for answers in their son's death. His body was found off the Mississippi coast this past week. Elise Gregg of the Gulf States Newsroom and Mississippi Public Broadcasting has more.
19: At a press conference today in New York City, Wells' parents spoke alongside civil rights attorney Benjamin Crump, whom they've retained, and Reverend Al Sharpton. Wells' mother, Christine Wells Wansley, called for transparency and honesty in the investigation.
20: That's all we want. We just want to know. We just want to know what happened and what our baby.
19: Law enforcement has not yet announced a cause of death. Results from the state's autopsy, as well as an independent autopsy called for by Crump, are both pending. Sharpton says they're waiting to announce funeral plans, but says he'll be officiating. For NPR News, I'm Elise Gregg in Jackson, Mississippi.
17: Much of the country is under a heat dome that will send temperatures soaring, including in parts of Colorado. The National Weather Service is calling it significant and dangerous. Colorado Public Radio's John Daly has more.
21: The National Weather Service in Grand Junction issued a heat advisory for areas in the western part of the state, forecasting near-record triple-digit temperatures. It warns heat-related illnesses increase significantly during extreme heat events. Stefania Vascones is executive director of Mutual Aid Partners, which works with unhoused residents in Grand Junction.
22: We're definitely worried about this weekend. Folks are scrambling to figure out where can they go during those hottest part of the day. Where can they access water?
21: A coalition of groups plans to distribute water, emergency food, and sunscreen. Doctors and public health officials urge people to stay hydrated. For NPR News, I'm John Daly.
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1: This is CPR News. I'm Nathan Fernando Frescas, live in Denver. 7 years ago, Democratic Secretary of State Jenna Griswold launched an exploratory committee for the U.S. Senate. She decided a month later not to run. But CPR's Caitlin Kim reports that exploratory committee is still active.
2: 2 days after winning the Democratic nomination for Attorney General, Jenna Griswold updated the paperwork for her Senate Exploratory Committee. It was a minor filing, but it showed the committee is still active. Some campaign finance experts say keeping an exploratory committee open for so long is a bit unusual, since most either convert it to a campaign committee when they enter the race or close it after deciding not to run. A spokesman for Griswold says her exploratory committee was kept open in case Griswold decided to seek a federal office in the future, and that she's considering options like shutting it down or converting it into a political action committee. The spokesman adds Griswold is committed to serving her whole term if she's elected attorney general in November. Caitlin Kim, CPR News.
1: The Aspen Acres fire blew up fast and big. The all-volunteer Beulah Fire Department was the first on the scene in that small town. Captain Tom Lacka says all the tabletop exercises in the world couldn't have prepared them.
23: We had so many propane tanks exploding and things exploding that by the end of the night, we didn't even flinch when something went boom. Nothing hit me. We're good to go. We continued on.
1: He says years of preparation helped prevent the damage from being worse. They got a grant that helped fireproof many homes. Officials are still assessing damage and informing residents of what's been lost. This is CPR News. It's 4:06.
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24: Aspen Acres remains Colorado's largest and most destructive active fire, while the Willow and Gold Mountain fires have prompted new evacuations in mountain communities. Get the latest evacuation and fire information at cpr.org/wildfires.
25: On a Friday, it's All Things Considered from NPR News. I'm Mary Louise Kelly.
26: And I'm Scott Detrow. A bipartisan federal agency that helps with U.S. elections now has a void at the top. This is after President Trump dismissed its three remaining commissioners yesterday. NPR correspondent Ashley Lopez covers elections and votings and joins us now to talk about this. Hey, Ashley.
27: Hey there.
26: So the agency in question is the Election Assistance Commission, not a well-known agency. First off, tell us what it is.
27: Yeah, so the EAC is an independent agency created after the chaos of the 2000 presidential election to basically help states switch to newer voting equipment and to provide other resources that help them run elections without the snafus we saw in 2000. States run their own elections, so the federal government doesn't really have much of a role beyond helping them. So the EAC doesn't count ballots, they don't monitor polling sites, anything like that. This is a agency that is bipartisan. It is not political. There are four commissioners, and no party can represent more than two of those seats.
26: Okay. Supposed to have four?
27: Mm-hmm.
26: Now it has zero. So what happened?
27: So President Trump dismissed the EAC's three remaining members. One, a Republican, had actually resigned earlier this year. But yesterday, Trump fired the two Democrats and the remaining Republican resigned.
26: Did Trump offer a rationale for this?
27: Yeah. So a White House official said the president, quote, reserves the right to remove individuals that may not be totally aligned with the important task of securing America's elections, end quote. Notably, the official also referenced a recent Supreme Court ruling. Last month, there was this big decision, and the conservative majority on the court expanded the president's power to fire members of independent agencies at will, which reversed decades of precedent.
26: This is something Trump has been obsessed with. Mm-hmm. As late as this week, he was still repeatedly referencing the 2020 election that he lost. He insists he won. He did not. What has the reaction been among voting officials?
27: I mean, there's a lot of concern that Trump is using his limited power in elections to interfere with the upcoming midterms in any way he can. Some Democrats on the Hill said they see this as part of Trump's ongoing efforts to erode trust in election outcomes, as well as undermining any independent oversight. I talked to Matt Weil at the Bipartisan Policy Center. He actually worked at the EAC for several years and has known all the commissioners in the agency's 23-year history. He told me these removals are a loss for the American people because it was an agency that was created to help states run elections in a bipartisan way.
3: They all were there, Democrats, Republicans alike, because they wanted to improve voting in America. And on the hard topics, when they didn't agree on everything, they found a way to get to unanimous consent on almost everything that they did.
4: We've both at this point mentioned Trump's focus on this mm-hmm. and the worries from many corners that he's trying to interfere with coming election results. Give us some context of what's been happening.
27: Well, I mean, President Trump has not hidden the fact that he wants power over how elections are run in this country. Since taking office again, he has signed 2 executive orders that would upend how elections are run. I should note that federal courts have blocked these orders from going into effect. His Justice Department is suing states for sensitive voter data and threatening over how they maintain their voter rolls. And of course, he is pushing Congress to pass an overhaul of election policy, all before this very contentious midterm election, where his party is expected to lose some power. And as we all saw in 2020, when Trump loses elections, he does not admit defeat. He tries to change outcomes and claim fraud when he can't. And all of this is extremely worrying to voting rights advocates.
4: NPR's Ashley Lopez, thank you so much.
27: Yeah, thank you.
25: In other Trump news, the president wants his arch to be 250 feet tall. That would exceed the height limits that have shaped D.C.'s skyline for more than a century. The Trump administration is now arguing that the law does not apply to the arch or to any federal projects at all. As NPR's Rachel Treisman reports, that could have huge implications for the nation's capital.
5: Trump's proposed arch would stand at 250 feet. That's more than double the height of the nearby Lincoln Memorial and well above D.C.'s legal limit of 130 feet. The city's lack of skyscrapers is by design, says Sarah Bronin, a George Washington University Law School professor who specializes in zoning and land use.
15: The original motivation was really about the extent to which fire safety officials at that time could protect tall buildings.
5: In the 1890s, the construction of a 164-foot-tall apartment building called the Cairo prompted concerns over fire safety. Congress, which directly governed D.C. at the time, passed the Height of Buildings Act in 1899. The updated 1910 version has shaped the city ever since.
15: With a few exceptions, buildings have been capped to around, let's say, 10 12 stories.
5: The result is a relatively uniform skyline where landmarks like the Washington Monument can be seen from all over. Congress has made exceptions for certain hospitals, religious structures, and hotels.
15: But those exceptions have been very rare over the years, and there hasn't been one in decades, as far as I know.
5: Now, the Trump administration wants an exemption for its arch, and it's arguing that the Height of Buildings Act shouldn't apply to federal projects at all. That question is now before the National Capital Planning Commission, one of the federal panels reviewing the arch. Its Trump-appointed chair, Will Scharf, raised doubts about the law at the commission meeting last month.
6: I believe, speaking personally, that the best reading of the law is that the Height of Buildings Act is not applicable to federal construction.
5: The Department of the Interior, which is behind the project, sided with Scharf. Its legal team released a memo arguing that the federal act should be treated as a local zoning law. But Scharf's own commission has applied the act to federal projects since 1938, and its general counsel has since issued a memo outlining the reasons why that should continue. Bronin, the lawyer, is skeptical of the administration's argument. But
15: the back and forth between two federal agencies suggests that this may be a matter that will show up at some point in court.
5: At its meeting on Thursday, the commission voted to approve preliminary site and building plans and table the height discussion for next time. But Evan Cash, the only member to vote against the arch, made clear he thinks the law should apply.
7: This commission does not have to approve a project that treats the Height Act as an obstacle to be maneuvered around rather than a law to be applied.
5: Commission staff had suggested a workaround that would allow the arch to comply without losing an inch, making the base shorter and the statues on top taller. But they said the Trump administration had ruled out smaller designs. The White House told NPR it expects the arch to proceed as is. Cash said even if the arch doesn't get built, reinterpreting the Height Act would mean big changes for the commission and the city.
7: We would be deciding development potential, land value, skyline, and the balance between federal and local planning authority. This is not a small thing.
5: The commission is set to address the height limits at its next meeting in early September. Scharf suggested it could vote on final approval then. Rachel Treisman, NPR News.
4: Multiple wildfires in Colorado have forced tens of thousands of people around the state to flee their homes. The fires have burned near dozens of communities, and three wildland firefighters have lost their lives battling the flames. State officials spent months planning as winter snows failed to arrive. Now their plans are being put to the test. Colorado Public Radio's Molly Cruz reports.
8: In a repurposed barn in Pueblo, Colorado, large fans blow in 100-degree heat. Evacuees from the state's biggest wildfire this year follow colorful signs to blankets, pet food, and toiletries. 9-year-old Isabella Stock picks up a children's book as her mom sorts through piles of donated clothes. Their family of six fled home with only minutes to spare.
9: It's kind of stressful. I'm kind of nervous what's going to happen to our house. If it's gone, where else could we go?
8: As families wait to learn what's left of their homes, the fire near here is one of half a dozen testing Colorado's wildfire preparations. Colorado entered the summer coming off a historically dry winter, with low snowpack leaving its mountains, forests, and grasslands bone dry. Governor Jared Polis.
11: This is a marathon, and, you know, it seems like a sprint. We appreciate all of our amazing firefighters on the line, but we also know that this is going to be a long and potentially very dangerous fire season.
8: Polis says the state has been preparing for months, investing $165 million in wildfire prevention and resilience measures, including expanding firefighting resources and adding aircraft to the state's fleet. And the state is spending millions more fighting the fires now.
11: When there's dangerous fires in our state that affect life and property, sometimes hundreds of millions, billions of dollars, we always spend what we need to spend to keep communities safe. So there's never a question of us holding back on the firefighting front. We have emergency funds that cover that.
8: Nearly 2 weeks into the season's largest fires, the state is getting a lot of federal help and money. Officials here are aware, though, that federal crews are battling 39 large fires nationwide. Late last month, the national wildfire preparedness level notched up to 4 on a scale of 1 to 5. If it reaches 5, federal crews and equipment could start to be rationed. Mike Morgan leads Colorado's Division of Fire Prevention and Control.
12: And that's when we really get, worried, is when we have to spread resources across, multiple fires, multiple states, multiple geographical areas. That's when we get really concerned.
8: Back at the donation center in Pueblo, Ashley Stock says she's trying to reassure her children.
13: It's nerve-wracking. Just because we don't know what we're going to walk into when we're finally able to return home. I'm watching how it's impacted my kids. They're not able to sleep through the night now. So it's hard to navigate all of everybody's emotions and tell them everything's going to be okay when I don't know what we're going to see and experience.
8: More heat, gusty winds, and the potential for record-breaking triple-digit temperatures are expected into next week, meaning firefighters aren't likely to get much relief anytime soon. For NPR News, I'm Molly Cruz in Denver.

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1: And this is CPR News. I'm Nathan Fernando Frescas. Oh, hearing that 9-year-old, you just get so... Oh, that is such powerful storytelling from Molly. Read all of our fire coverage by coming to CPR.org. Well, today is a very special day for those of us that love potatoes. It's National French Fry Day, and it's always on the second Friday in July. Get it? Friday. It was very hard for me not to stop at every fast food restaurant giving away free fries on the way to work today. Will I be able to contain my desire for the scrumptious delight on my way home? That's still TBD. Google National Friday to see where you can get your fry fix. Apparently, 87% of Americans say it's the most loved fast food, surpassing cheeseburgers. You know, that's right. It's 419. This is CPR News 90.1 in Denver.
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1: In the 1800s, people came to Colorado in droves to find gold. But more people came to get rid of something, tuberculosis. Until a vaccine for TB was available in the 1920s, physicians prescribed Colorado's clean, dry mountain air and sunshine to treat what was then the nation's leading cause of death. Patients, including poet Robert Frost and gambler Doc Holliday, came in the hundreds, then the thousands. Sanatoriums sprang up across the state, some of which later became hospitals. Playgrounds appeared as kids were sent outdoors into healthy air. Women shortened skirts so hems wouldn't drag in dirty streets. Men cut beards thought to carry germs. And Colorado's population exploded from 40,000 in 1870 to more than a million in 1930. Driven mostly by people who were not looking to strike it rich, but as historian Gene Abrams put it, came for health, not wealth.
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1: Hormuz, and so revoked the waivers and launched airstrikes on Iran. The regime was furious because those waivers would have put much-needed money in its coffers. And that's really what sparked this latest round of fighting.
2: That's NPR's Jackie Northam. Thank you.
1: Thank you.

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1: And this is CPR News. I'm Nathan Fernando Frescas. Self-driving taxis are coming to Denver. At least that's the plan for Waymo. Maybe you've already seen its fleet driving around with human attendants on board for testing. The company wants to go fully autonomous later this year. But now some local taxi companies, are pushing back. Denverite's Andrew Kenny has been following the story, and he spoke with CPR's Arlo Perez Esquivel.
2: Andy, working downtown, I've definitely already seen plenty of Waymos cruising around. And the fact that I've seen a few videos online of Waymos messing up, this makes me a little bit nervous.
3: Mm-hmm. Yeah, you know, it's an interesting split because the company will tell you that the data from all their testing, they've driven these millions of miles or whatever, that the data shows that these vehicles are way safer than human-driven vehicles, that they're involved in serious crashes way less often because their sensors are so good and they're so cautious and they stop in time and they don't get distracted. But when they mess up, it's often in really bizarre and alarming ways. Yeah. You know, there have been these issues where they had to recall thousands of them because they kept driving through highway construction sites at high speed because some glitch in their logic couldn't figure out what to do. Or they'll stop in an intersection occasionally and block an ambulance. And so it kind of depends. You could buy that they are safer overall, but you can also see that they mess up in really weird ways sometimes.
2: The company originally said that Denver would give it a chance to fine-tune how its vehicles do in snow. Obviously, this winter was the winter that wasn't, so why are they moving forward anyway?
3: Because it's never going to snow again. Just kidding, I hope. No, I suspect that, first of all, they were also testing in other northern cities as well, and they say that this Ojai van, that's the name of the vehicle that they're rolling out, has special sensor cleaning mechanisms. I don't know if that's little tiny windshield wipers that clean off its LiDAR and whatnot. Then I would say the other reason they wanted to test Denver wasn't just the weather. It's probably a good market, and it's a particularly good regulatory environment for them.
2: Well, how's the city feeling about the company? Are Denver officials ready to get them rolling here?
3: I see what you did there, and I reject it. No, the city seems to be feeling enthusiastic about it. Mayor Mike Johnston's kind of a tech guy in general. The city has said these are electric vehicles, that these are safe vehicles, that the city's into this. I would also say the city doesn't have a lot of leverage over Waymo because, as I was saying, Colorado's laws are very encouraging and accommodating of autonomous vehicles. The way that a city spokesperson explained it to me was basically under state law, if the vehicle can obey the traffic laws, then it can operate here.
2: Really? So even with the documented issues in other places?
3: Yeah, you know, there's not like a big battery of tests that they have to pass or something. They just kind of start going and, you know, they'll have to submit some basic information to the state as they go, especially because they want to operate as a taxi service and taxi services do have to submit information about crashes, etc. I should add, Arlo, I reached out to the city, the police, the transportation department, and from everything that they've heard, there has not been any crashes or any major issues with Waymo operating here in Denver.
2: Hmm. Okay, so the city sounds like it's excited, but maybe some people who live here aren't?
3: Yeah, you've certainly seen plenty of backlash online. Like, why do we actually need this? What's the benefit? If you look to San Francisco, there's kind of a, you know, it's called like a Luddite movement of putting traffic cones on them to stop them because people really don't like the sense that our AI overlords are just appearing everywhere around us. And then also the taxi companies. I just saw that a couple of taxi limo companies have filed objections essentially to Waymo's request for its own taxi permit, its own limo permit. These taxi companies are saying this is going to be unfair and destructive competition, that these driverless cars are going to shake up the transport.

0: transportation market in a way that the state shouldn't necessarily allow, that maybe the state should actually protect the human driven taxi companies.
1: But regardless of how people feel, it sounds like Waymo is going to be here. So any sense of when they might start offering rides to everyone?
0: We know that you'll see those autonomous driverless ones operating by the end of this month in Denver anyway. And they seem to plan to offer passenger service by the end of the year. And by the way, I wouldn't expect it to actually be a lot cheaper than Uber or human-driven rideshare. From what I've seen in other cities, it's actually a little bit more expensive. So you're paying for the privilege of
1: not having a driver.
0: Not having a driver.
2: That was Denverite's Andrew Kenny. He spoke to CPR's Arlo Perez Esquivel. The latest headlines from NPR ahead in about 10 minutes. This is CPR News.
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0: 31 states have reported outbreaks of a nasty intestinal illness with dozens hospitalized. Prior outbreaks were linked to fresh produce.
1: A lot of times it's going to come from the water that's being used in irrigation of those crops. And so, you know, it's not an easy thing to get rid of.
0: It's All Things Considered from CPR News. I'm Nathan Fernando Frascas. Scandals have always been a part of politics, but the way politicians handle them today has changed.
2: Politicians want to use scandals as a badge of honor to say that they've been fighting for the people.
0: Then in Tiny Glade Park, the biggest parties of the summer are the weekly outdoor film showings, a beloved tradition.
3: So I've been coming to movie nights since they used to have a white sheet up.
0: They benefit the local fire department, and they return tonight, weeks after the deadly Snyder fire threatened the town. It's 5 o'clock. The news is next.
4: Live from NPR News in Washington, I'm Janine Herbst. A bipartisan housing affordability bill, could become law at midnight, even without President Trump's signature. He's refusing to sign it, saying it's a protest over the Senate not taking up his strict voter ID bill. NPR Stephen Bisaha has more on what's in the housing bill.
5: And it has one main goal, making homes more affordable. This bill tries to do that by encouraging home building through a bunch of different angles, like streamlining federal regulations, making it easier for banks to invest in housing. And there's one part of the bill that Trump personally pushed for. It is this ban preventing large corporations from buying up tons of homes. Any large investor that owns at least 350 single-family homes will not be allowed to buy any more.
4: NPR Stephen Bisaha reporting. There is still a chance that Trump could veto it tonight before the midnight deadline. Michigan Governor Gretchen Whitmer is facing growing pressure to pull her National Guard troops out of Washington, D.C. early now that the 4th of July celebrations have finished. The calls come as Minnesota is pulling its Guard members out by the end of the week amid concerns they were being used as part of President Trump's anti-crime task force. NPR's Kat Lonsdorf has more.
6: All 13 members of D.C. City Council signed a letter asking for Whitmer to withdraw her troops. A coalition of more than two dozen civil society groups sent a similar letter earlier this week. Michigan is one of several Democratic-led states to recently send National Guard troops to D.C. under strict orders to only participate in America 250 proceedings. But local D.C. residents and activists have documented Guard from those states participating in presence patrols in neighborhoods far from the celebrations, something the thousands of troops under President Trump's ongoing task force have been doing for months. Whitmer has previously said she would pull her troops if used in such a way. Kat Lonsdorf, NPR News, Washington.
4: The Trump administration has ousted the remaining leadership at the Election Assistance Commission. This leaves the independent agency in a precarious position heading into November's midterm elections. NPR's Ashley Lopez has more.
7: The White House says it has removed the last few commissioners of the Election Assistance Commission. This is an independent agency created in the wake of the 2000 presidential election, a close race plagued by administrative errors. The agency has since helped provide election officials with resources and has collected data about how elections went. The EAC was created to have four commissioners. At the beginning of this year, one Republican member abruptly resigned, and now another is also resigning. The agency's two Democratic members, however, were removed. Ashley Lopez, NPR News.
4: In men's World Cup soccer, Spain beat Belgium today in Los Angeles 2-1 in extra time. That sends Spain to the semifinals Tuesday against France. This is NPR.
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0: This is CPR News. I'm Nathan Fernando Frascas. The Colorado Sun is reporting that nearly 700 homes have been lost in Pueblo County due to the Aspen Acres fire. Many of the homes were in the small community of Beulah. KRCC Shauna Lewis visited the Beulah Valley today just outside of town.
9: We're standing amid burned trees all around us. The ridges up around us are all completely charred and blackened. The ground is just black ground. We passed by mailboxes that were melted, newspaper boxes that were just completely melted, a truck that had the metal was just melted into the ground. There's places where chimneys are standing, and yet next door there's homes that are still completely intact with trees around them. It is just devastated in here.
0: KRCC's Shauna Lewis. Congress is set for a legislative win as a bipartisan housing reform package becomes law later tonight without the president's signature. CPR's Caitlin Kim explains.
10: The 21st Century Road to Housing Act hopes to increase the supply of housing through incentives and deregulation over the coming years, thereby lowering the cost of a home overall. President Trump refused to sign the bill, which surprised Democratic Congresswoman Brittany Pederson, who has provisions included in the package. She says it's the biggest housing bill out of Congress in decades.
11: Over the long term, very important changes to increase housing supply and ensure that regular people have the opportunity to buy their first home.
0: This is CPR News. It's 5:06.

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1: And this is CPR News. I'm Nathan Fernando Frescas, live in Denver. France has beat Morocco and is now on to the World Cup semifinals. With so many Moroccans in that country, hearts were divided. That story coming up at 5:35 right here on All Things Considered. Well, the Great American State Fair in D.C. ends today. 16 days of fanfare as well as some challenges. 50 states had exhibits at the event, and while some states sent nothing, others like Colorado really went all out. So much so that Colorado was just named Best in Show for the State Pavilion at the fair. Colorado's booth had real conifer trees, the iconic Welcome to Colorful Colorado sign, and a ski lift chair, too. CPR's Caitlin Kim took a visit to the pavilion. Check out her story at CPR.org. 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
1: Park for 45 years. It's also the largest fundraiser for the local fire department. The movies resume tonight, nearly 2 weeks after the deadly Snyder fire sparked outside the tiny rural community. CPR's Weston Slope reporter Stina Sieg takes us there.
2: As a June evening starts to cool down, hundreds of people sit on lawn chairs and blankets in a large lot behind the Glade Park Fire Department. They play bingo as they wait for Harrison Ford and a CGI dog to flash on the screen.
3: Okay, somebody's got to yell this one. Peyton Manning's number. Yep, 18. I-18.
2: This is no drive-in. Instead, it's like a giant community picnic with cornhole and Jenga and the movie The Call of the Wild once it gets dark enough. 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
4: Say we have 400 people, we probably grill 300 hamburgers, all in 3 hours.
2: Steve Flynn is flipping burgers and bratwursts in the back of an antique fire engine. He's a volunteer grill man and fireman. Everyone here is volunteering their time. Since 1981, these movie nights have been the fire department's largest fundraiser, tens of thousands of dollars annually, at least half its budget. The department was one of the first on the scene after lightning sparked wildfires across the Colorado-Utah border. It was the early morning hours of June 27th. Fire Chief Bill Perrin remembers the awful wind.
5: Well, it was gusting 40 to 60 miles an hour.
2: Perrin was one of nine local firefighters responding, half his department.
5: And you could just watch the smoke boil in this huge column. And so that's a fearful sight to be standing that close. You know, they call it dragon slaying for a reason.
2: That first day, the fire grew more than 28,000 acres and killed three federal firefighters. Two more were seriously hurt.
5: There's been a lot of tears shed in our department.
2: There's also a lot of gratitude. Gratitude for all the firefighters who responded to the largest fire Glade Park has ever seen. And gratitude for the surrounding community who keeps the department's vital fundraiser going.
3: Okay. All right, four baked potatoes, guys.
2: Back at Movies Under the Stars, people line up for popcorn, soda, and something called a Miller Burger, a bun stuffed with a bratwurst and two beef patties. It's delicious, says Leo Moreno, but
6: you need a shower pretty much after you finish it.
2: He's got a baby in one arm and a box of burgers in the other. His two older kids sit on a blanket.
6: Actually, it's easier to come here than the movie theater. And my other kids, they can play around, so it's more convenient.
2: Moreno's been coming for years, and like most of the crowd, drove up from the Grand Junction area, about half an hour of twists and turns. Nearby, Janice Shepherd has a folding table set up so she can play dominoes with her friend.
7: So I've been coming to the movie night since they used to have a white sheet up.
2: Decades later, there's a real screen and better sound, but this has always been about more than just the movies. As the film starts up, there's this real sense of togetherness in the crowd. At their heart, these movie nights are about helping the firefighters who try to keep this corner of Colorado safe. When the movies return tonight, a moment of silence will be held for the three fallen firefighters. Volunteers will wear buttons with their faces. Fire Chief Bill Perrin never met them, but says all firefighters are connected.
5: We all watch each other's back, no matter who they are.
2: Many people want to help his little department. Perrin says the best way to do that is to come to the movies.
5: It would mean a lot.
2: Bring your own chair and a big appetite. All firefighters will eat for free. In Glade Park, I'm Stina Sieg, CPR News.
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